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1: You're tuned to Launceston's YFM, and it's once again time to look into God's Word and hear a message from one of the many churches here in our beautiful city of Launceston. In this program of Church With Us, our message for today comes from the Ligana Christian Church, where speaker Karen Dixon will share from the New Testament Gospel of Matthew. She's entitled this message, The Heart of the Matter. If you are a long-time listener to YFM, you'll remember Karen as the voice of introduction to the Finding Truth Matters segments, but also Karen was a regular daytime announcer here for many years. Her message today is from chapter 22 of Matthew's Gospel and covers the verses 15 to 22, which bring to our attention a famous encounter where Jesus is tested by the Pharisees and the Herodians. So let's first hear from one of the congregational members, Luke, as he reads from God's Word.
2: Today we will be reading from Matthew 22, verses 15 onwards. Then the Pharisees went out and laid plans to trap him in his words. They sent their disciples to him along with the Herodians. Teacher, they said, we know that you are a man of integrity and that you teach the ways of God in accordance with the truth. You aren't swayed by others because you pay no attention to who they are. Tell us then, what is your opinion? Is it right to pay the imperial tax to Caesar or not? But Jesus, knowing their evil intent, said, you hypocrites, why are you trying to trap me? Show me the coin used for paying the tax. They brought him a denarius, and he asked them, whose image is this and whose inscription? Caesar's, they replied. Then he said to them, so give back to Caesar what is Caesar's and to God what is God's. When they heard this, they were amazed, so they left him and went away.
3: Thank you, Luke. Good morning. The heart of the matter, that's what we're going to be looking at today. I was at the YFM 40th anniversary or 40th birthday, and I've spent a good 20 of those 40 years on air. So holding a microphone doesn't frighten me, and I've done an awful lot of scripting, let me tell you. But when it comes to preaching, I am very sensible of the burden of responsibility that comes from opening the Word and leading people. So I don't take this role lightly. This is not a script or an essay that I have written, but something that God has placed on my heart. So it's I can assure you that this is not just a playful thing that we're going to do. And so with that in mind, let me just pray. God, thank you for the gift of your word. Thank you for your desire that we might come to know you more fully. And Father, I pray that as I speak this morning, that I would be an instrument of your purpose and that it's your message by the power of the Spirit that might be delivered to your people this morning. In Jesus' name, amen. When I was in my teens, I remember my grandfather saying that he'd been studying in Jeremiah and he'd found something fabulous in Jeremiah and he was really keen to share it with his pastor. His pastor was much younger than him. And so he was I can't remember what the something was, but I remember him saying he was really keen to go and share it with his pastor. And the thing that I remember feeling was, wow, my grandpa is old and he's still learning stuff from the Bible. That's amazing. And I found myself in the same place, having explored the Lord's Prayer last year, line by line, and now working through the Sermon on the Mount and joining a home group with some wonderful seasoned saints. I'm learning more than just stuff from the Bible, but more about Jesus. And I have to say, it's invigorating. Now, we can treat scripture like an exercise in written comprehension. Remember when we used to do that at school? Remember those days where we'd be given a piece of text and we'd have to read it and then answer questions? Do you still do that at school? Is there a teacher in the room? Is there still written comprehension? Is it still called that? No, it depends on which grade you're teaching. It's probably got a fancier title. But written comprehension, it's an approach that we can take with scripture. Okay, let's read this passage and let's answer a few questions. Bob's your uncle and Bible study is done and now I know a little bit more about the Bible. Tick, written comprehension done. Or we can scratch away the surface layer and ask the question, what does God want me to know about himself? This morning, I'd like us to explore that question as we look at one particular moment of Jesus' teaching. What's Jesus' heart? Now, Jesus' time of ministry, his moving about the country, teaching crowds and training his disciples, speaking with authority on subjects that were supposed to be the realm of only the formally trained rabbi, had not gone unnoticed. And the religious leaders particularly were unhappy. They perceived Jesus to be a threat, particularly to their authority. He was perceived as a threat to the order of things, and as such, it was deemed best if perhaps they could do away with him. And in a number of passages in Matthew chapter 5, there's a common phrase, "You have heard it said," and Jesus quotes the law. And then he follows that up with, "But I tell you." He starts with the law, and then he goes on to talk about his way, which in many cases is an extension of the law. He's raising the bar, as it were. He very clearly spells out that he's not about casting aside the law, but being the fulfillment of it. And the passage that Luke read from Matthew chapter 22 this morning is very similar. It can be read with a degree of superficiality and attention to rules. Okay, Jesus said we have to do this. Jesus said we don't have to do that. But it also reveals much about the heart of Jesus. Let's start at the top, verse 15. The Pharisees went and plotted how to entangle him, Jesus, in his words. Now that tells us straight up that the motivation that the Pharisees had in coming to Jesus with their question was not one of learning. They weren't interested in understanding anything from Jesus. They came to him with the mindset that they already knew what there was to be known. This encounter was purely to bring Jesus down, which means that they weren't approaching Jesus with a teachable spirit. They weren't interested in understanding that. They weren't positioning themselves to actually hear what Jesus was teaching. Their ears were closed, their hearts were hard, they were set on a self-serving mission. Did you hear that? Is there a little voice inside your mind asking, "Oh, do I do that? When I come to read a passage of scripture, do I come with a mindset that I already know what there is to be known in this particular passage? Are my ears closed? Is my heart already hard?" And it can happen, can't it, when we read passages that we've read before. "Oh yeah, I know what's in this passage. I'm not going to ask you to answer that out loud, but it's a thought." Verse 16, they sent their disciples to him along with the Herodians saying, "Teacher, we know that you are true and teach the way of God truthfully, and you do not care about anyone's opinion, for you are not swayed by appearances." What do we know about the Pharisees and the Herodians or the Herodians, depending on which side of the Tasman you grew up on? The Pharisees, they're a strict lot, pride themselves in upholding the law and deeply resented Roman rule and foreign influence in Israel. The Herodians, loyal to King Herod, hence their name, prioritised power over faith. They supported foreign rule, Herodian rule, because it was the source of their political influence and wealth. So these two groups, you can appreciate, are not normally bedfellows. In fact, their political and theological differences meant they were normally bitter enemies. But interestingly, they were brought together in this particular passage by their joint hatred of Jesus, which is not normally an excellent relational foundation. Hatred is not a good place to start. And they start their interaction with the most sappy flattery. "We know that you are true," and so on and so on. Oh, goodness. "We know you are true." Sappy, sappy, sappy. They were comforted by their own importance, their religious and political superiority, and they are blind. They see that Jesus is a man, and a pesky one at that, a pain in their political patootie, as it were. They have no clue that Jesus is the Son of God. And he sees straight through all that falsity. Jesus knows that their words are false and that their hearts are quite determinedly hard against him. I'm feeling very confident right now because I get to point the finger backwards 2,000 years to a group of people we all know are self-righteous and had misplaced confidence in their position and status and knowledge. Their words told one story, but their hearts were a long way off in a very different place. And we can look back on them and we can shake our heads and go, oh, those shameful Pharisees. And I'm feeling confident because I'm very removed from that group of people. But there it is again. Did you hear it? That little voice. I hear a caution. Be careful, Karen, that your own words and your own heart are not misaligned. When our own words don't match our heart, who do you think is the first to know? Who do we think we're fooling when we behave and speak in a certain way, putting on religious airs and graces potentially, perhaps seeking to impress the people around us? When our heart is far from God, who are we trying to fool? Who is the first one to know? Verse 17. So the question is posed to Jesus. Tell us then what you think. Is it lawful to pay taxes to Caesar or not? And those of us who are engaged in an exercise of written comprehension are thinking, oh, good, okay, now we're going to find out what the rules are, whether it's the right thing as believers to pay taxes, whether it's the wrong thing as believers to pay taxes, and which way's up, what's right, what's wrong. That's what it is, isn't it? This is a discussion about taxation and we're just going to learn the rules. As far as the Pharisees and the Herodians were concerned, by testing Jesus with what they perceived was a trick question, they hoped that they could take him down one way or another, get him to hang himself with his own words. If Jesus said, no, it wasn't lawful to pay taxes, then the Herodians, who were politically loyal to Roman rule, could report him for treason. And if he said, yes, it is lawful to pay taxes, then the Pharisees could turn the Jewish people against him for endorsing their foreign oppressors. Either way, Jesus is going down. They were just trying to give him enough rope to hang himself with. But Jesus is God, remember? And he already knows what's going on. And he asks for a coin. And he's given a denarius, a silver Roman coin, equivalent to about a day's wages. Now, a couple of weeks ago, I was in Canberra and I got to play tourist, which I haven't done since I was in grade 9, so a couple of years ago now. And I went to the Royal Australian Mint, and viewing the displays there, you get a real sense of the significance and the importance of the currency that we use. So our currency is very carefully designed to reflect our country and its loyalties and its special features. So hence, people on this side of the room won't even recognise it's a 1 and a 2 cent coin, just saying. We used to have those a long time ago. And you can see they've got Australian animals on them. So our coins tell a story about where we've been, and they tell a story about what's important to us as a nation and some of our origins. And of course, on the reverse of every coin is the effigy or the image of our monarch. So the effigy of Queen Elizabeth obviously has been on the back of our coins, and it's been updated through her reign. So this is, but that was a round 50 cent coin. Who remembers those? Oh, wow, okay, that's cool. We had round 50 cents, just saying, for some of the younger people in the room. Didn't have all the edges on it. But it's always had Queen Elizabeth on the back. But, of course, she was reigning for so long they had to update the images. And the changes indicate the passage of time. They tell quite a story. And just this year, there's been a commemorative coin produced honouring Queen Elizabeth, and the detail in the design is also really significant. The flowers that were chosen, so that's the coin on the left. King Charles is on the back, and this is Queen Elizabeth, obviously, and there are lots of, it's a fairly busy design, but these are the flowers, and that's what they stand for. All of that to say that coins are not just accidentally produced. There's a lot of attention to detail, and our currency plays a vital role in our economy. That's not news to anybody, and its design speaks very loudly about what we consider important and with whom our loyalties lie. As a Commonwealth nation, our loyalty lies with the monarchy, which is why the monarch appears on the back. Similarly, the denarius. And the denarius was the object that Jesus used to make his point. Verse 20, whose likeness and inscription is this? Jesus asked, and they said, well, Caesar's. Makes perfect sense. It's no surprise that the coin bears the image of Caesar, Emperor Tiberius, because he was the Roman ruler at the time. Interestingly, though, the inscription declares him to be son of the divine Augustus. So Caesar is elevating himself to divine heights. If you want to flip back to Exodus 20, then you will find there is a little bit of a passage there about not having gods other than me and something about not making carved images, just saying. Notice where the coin came from. Jesus didn't pull it out of his own pocket, presumably because he didn't have one. It seems, though, that it was very easily produced by his accusers, which implies that they are moving very comfortably within the Roman economy. By drawing attention to the physical qualities of the coin, Jesus is asking, albeit subtly, and this is the Karen Dixon paraphrase, the silver coin bearing the mark of the Roman Caesar and elevating him to divine status, this coin you seem very comfortable with using, what does it say about where your loyalties lie? You sprout the whole allegiance to God story, but you're very comfortable with your denarius in your pocket with its blasphemous inscription, an image of the divine Caesar on the back. Where do your loyalties lie? He said to them, therefore, render to Caesar the things that are Caesar's and to God the things that are God's. Verse 22, and this made me a little bit sad. When they heard it, they marvelled and they left him and went away. They marvelled. Oh, isn't that extraordinary? And then they went away, seemingly unaffected by their encounter with Jesus. Is Jesus asking them to divide their loyalties? Now, he's already spoken about serving two masters in Matthew chapter 6, where Jesus was warning against idolatry. We can't claim that God has our total allegiance if much of our thinking and our time and our energy and our priorities is very money-driven. Who or what is in the driver's seat of your life? Are we trusting God or are we working really hard to make sure that we've laid down financial security? There can only be one driver. And as Jesus says, if you try and serve two masters, then you're going to love one and hate the other. Is there a problem with having money? We live in a world where money is the currency of trade. We can't expect to live enjoying the provided infrastructure of water and electricity and sewage and postal services and all of those things and yet refuse to contribute to them. And we could go down a rabbit hole right now about the rules around money and the use of it, but I think that might distract us from the main issue. This passage is more than just a comment on what the rules are. Jesus' teaching is rich and it's not focused on the rules. Jesus wants us to know who he is and what he cares about. And as we've moved through the Sermon on the Mount, we've learned that Jesus doesn't come to replace the law, throw it away and reveal a totally new set of rules. Jesus is the fulfillment of the law. He epitomizes the kingdom of heaven right here on earth. From the passages that we've read in early Matthew, what have we discovered about Jesus? He's merciful. He is meek. He's all righteousness. He is light. And because he cares for mankind, he tells us to be salt and light. Don't hide the message of truth and love. Be a light, Jesus says. He's not just an enforcer of rules. His kingdom, his life represents all that is good at the heart of the law. He doesn't just forbid murder, but speaks against even anger because he cares about the way we speak to each other and behave toward one another. He knows how our words and our actions hurt. Jesus doesn't just forbid adultery, but speaks against even lusting after another. Similarly, he speaks against divorce because he cares about covenant relationship. He cares about what sin does to us and the destruction it causes. He cares about the damage caused by that kind of sin. He speaks about how we should respond to our enemies, that we should pray for them and not to take control and pursue revenge ourselves. All of these topics, as uncomfortable as they are, because often they touch a nerve, they come too close to our own lived experience, reminding us of our sin and stirring up guilt or a sense of missing the mark. All of these things tell us something irrefutable about the heart of Jesus. What is Jesus trying to tell us? What's the message? I love

teaching. It's a simple message, and you might consider it's too good to be true, but it is true and it is simple. I love you. Consider a child who says, can I go to the park by myself and play? And mum says no. The rules are that if you go to the park, you have to go with a grown-up. Mum or dad need to know that you're there when you're coming home, all that kind of stuff. Ah, who made those rules? Mum's just a rule maker. She doesn't want me to have fun. She doesn't want me to be free. Or did mum make that rule because she knows that to get to the park, you have to cross two crazy intersections and roads, and that that park often is home to some dodgy teenagers who engage in some less than desirable behaviour. Their language is not a good role model for young children. And so to protect you from harm, she is laying down some rules. Why does she do that? Because she loves you. Mum's way ahead on this one. She knows what's likely to harm you. So she puts in rules to reduce the chances of you being harmed. She knows you and she loves you and she tells you how it's going to be. And because of our allegiance to our parents, what do we say? Yes, Mum. Don't we? Absolutely. When we divide our allegiance between obeying Mum and Dad and putting ourselves in the driver's seat, it's not going to end well, is it? And it's very easy for us as adults to go, yeah, of course. But let's apply that same principle to our allegiance to God. Jesus asked the accusers about what or who was on the coin. But what he was really asking is, where does your allegiance lie? We divide up our finances and we distribute them where they need to go. But we should never divide our allegiance to Jesus with any other ruler, earthly or otherwise. We bear God's image. He created us. We need to live in a way that honours that image. Have you ever considered yourself kingdom currency? As Christians, we have the effigy or the image of God stamped on us. It comes in the form of the Holy Spirit. We are kingdom currency. And national currency bears the mark of the monarchy, and the images on the coins represent those things that we consider important about our country. So when the world looks at us, what story are we telling about the one to whom we are loyal? Do our lives reflect those things that Jesus taught are important to his heart? Jesus loves us and wants us to know his heart and to reflect his heart, which is full of love for his children. So as we move through life, we are the currency of the gospel. People should see the effigy of God, the image of God, on our lives. They should recognize the influence of Jesus, someone who cares even for sinners. If you were to describe Jesus' MO, his modus operandi, the way he did things, what would you say? Jesus is one who is slow to anger. He is rich in love. He cares for the poor and the lowly. He defends the weak and the helpless. He keeps his word. He doesn't manipulate. He is the source of truth. He is generous. He is patient. And we could go on and on. He is not one who promotes wealth and power and autonomy and striving to get ahead of the rest at the expense of others. He is meek. Jesus said to render to God what is God's. If that's who Jesus is and that's what's important to him and we are his, are we a reflection of that? The heart of the matter. At the very heart of Jesus' teaching is his love for us and his desire that we should not be led into sin and separation from him. We have a choice today and indeed every day to be or not to be kingdom currency. We don't want to be like the Pharisees and the Herodians who marvelled and went away untouched by their encounter with Jesus. If you have not been good kingdom currency and you need to declare your allegiance afresh, then do it now. Have you declared allegiance to Jesus at all, the one whose heart is so full of love for you that he died to pay for your sin? There doesn't need to be separation between you and the love that God has for you. You are his creation. If you've never

0: acknowledged that Jesus is the Saviour of your soul and accepted His Lordship in your life, then I invite you to do it now. If you've seen some bad kingdom currency and you're thinking, I've seen Christians and they're nothing like this Jesus you're talking about, you'd probably be right. But don't be put off by some dodgy coins. Put your confidence in Jesus, because there is no one who cares for you more, promise you. On the surface, Jesus might look like a rule maker and rules that are impossible to keep. Looks like God is impossible to please. But the heart of the matter is His deep and abiding love for His children and His desire that we live a full life and one that honours Him. Jesus, thank you for all that you are, and thank you for the precious gift of your word. It's the most incredible love story, and at the heart of everything in your word, Jesus, is your love for the people you created, us. And it doesn't matter how many times we have let you down and disappointed you and really not been good kingdom currency. It doesn't matter how long we've stood with our arms outstretched saying, nah, I'm not doing the God thing. I'm steering my ship. Thank you very much. Jesus, thank you that you don't just wash your hands of us, that you are faithful. Even though we are faithless, you are faithful. Jesus, forgive us for being dodgy coins, for not being a currency that reflects the heart of your kingdom, which is love. And thank you for laying it out so plainly in your word. This is how you do things, Jesus, and it's what you want. You want us to reflect your heart to those who don't know you yet. Forgive us for when we've let you down. Jesus, there are those who perhaps historically, like the Pharisees and the Herodians, they leave an encounter with you unaffected. Oh no, not today. Holy Spirit, I pray that you would move in power, that you would touch the hearts of those, quicken the hearts of those who need to be down on their knees. Only you can do it, Holy Spirit. There isn't a magic word that I can say. It's the power of the Holy Spirit, and only that changes hearts. So Holy Spirit, in this place and in the homes of those who are joining us remotely, would you move in a mighty way? There are some who need your touch of healing. There are some who need an extra special comfort. And there are some who need to come to you for the first time to hand over the steering wheel of their life, to allow you to be the driver, who need to accept the gift of love that is so beautifully given by you, Jesus. If you've never said yes to Jesus, then I invite you to do that now. If you've been a dodgy coin, it's okay that you realign your heart with the King of your heart. Thank you, Jesus, for your love story, and thank you that we are the object of that love, whether we like it or not, whether we understand it or not, whether we deserve it or not, it doesn't matter. Thank you, Jesus. Amen.
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2: Well, I don't know about you, but I'm sure that there's nothing more comforting than to know that God loves you. 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That message, entitled The Heart of the Matter, was brought to us by Karen Dixon, a congregational member of the Lagana Christian Church, which is situated at 1 Gerrard Close, partway down Bridge North Road in Lagana. And that's found by turning left at the United Service Station roundabout. 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
4: Hello, I'm Sarah Warmby. The first Australian crisis response teams have arrived in Kathmandu to help with Nepal's landslide and flood catastrophe. Nelson Scott is there.
5: Over 600 people have died while 3,000 are still missing after an avalanche of water and mud wreaked havoc along the border of Nepal and Tibet. Four Australian crisis response staff have touched down here in Kathmandu to assist with management and recovery efforts. Their arrival comes ahead of a $5 million federal government aid package, which is expected in Nepal soon. 41 Australians remain missing, with their relatives coming here to look for them in increasing numbers. Nepal says it will need over $4 billion US dollars to rebuild affected regions following the destruction of entire towns, bridges and communications networks. Nelson Scott, Kathmandu.
4: Meanwhile, a 26-year-old Australian thought to be missing following the floods has been safely located. Australian officials drove a four-wheel drive from Kathmandu to meet Cara Savarino on a remote trekking route. She's been taken to a safe location and has been able to call home as well as speak with Foreign Minister Penny Wong. Australia's ambassador to Nepal, Simon Ernst, says while he's happy about the development, we could still see more missing Australians.
6: There's some very bad case scenarios as to why people can't be contacted, and then there's some very simple things like out of mobile phone service. So for that reason, it's hard to categorically say that the numbers now have peaked.
4: One Nation has pulled off a historic by-election victory in the Labor stronghold of Western Australia, claiming the outer suburban seat of Secret Harbour in Perth's south. One Nation candidate Luke Hertogen declared victory late last night. The by-election was triggered by the resignation of former Labor Cabinet Minister Paul Papalia. Energy Minister Chris Bowen insists data centres will not add 1 cent to household power bills, provided they stick with the Albanese government plan. Sean Bendley reports.
7: The federal government wants to force AI data centres to generate their own renewable energy to help take pressure off the electricity grid. But opposition leader Angus Taylor says Mr Bowen has got it wrong.
8: The fact that he's restricting to renewables any supply of electricity for new data centres is insane. I mean, this is nuts. But that's what we've come to expect from Chris Bowen.
4: US President Donald Trump has announced the US will take control of 65 billion barrels of Venezuelan oil. The BBC's Ian McWilliam has the story.
9: Donald Trump described his new deal with Venezuela as the biggest oil deal in world history. He said it would more than double US oil reserves and substantially lower prices for US consumers. Rising domestic fuel costs have been a primary concern of the president as the November midterms approach, and Iran continues to block shipments through the Strait of Hormuz. Media reports say that in return for a U.S. ownership stake, private companies, including American firms, would develop Venezuelan oil fields and return more oil revenue to Venezuela.
4: And briefly, an update yesterday on the nation's fuel reserves. There are 41 days worth of petrol, 36 days of diesel, and 31 days worth of jet fuel. This is Air National News. Carlton has surged into an elimination final against Geelong after a 19-point win over Melbourne last night. The AFL season is over for the Demons. Melbourne coach Stephen King says it wasn't the way they wanted it to end.
2: Yeah, I think it'll hurt for a while before we sort of sit back and reflect, but I know deep down I've been just so proud of a lot of individuals that have probably taken their games to another level, and I'm pretty confident that the character of our group will have real drive to get better.
4: In the women's games, wins to the Kangaroos, Crows and Swans. To rugby league, and the Dolphins have held on for a 26-12 victory over the Roosters, who lost star halfback Sam Walker to an ankle injury early in the second half. Dolphins coach Christian Wolfe says Sydney made them work hard for the points.
10: You could tell that it was a game against a top four team. There's no doubt there, the intensity at the start and the way both teams went at it, and just really proud of the effort. I thought it was outstanding.
4: The Cowboys beat the Tigers 24-10. The Rabbitohs down the Titans 42-22. In the NRLW, the Roosters have continued their winning start to the season with a 36-8 victory over the Sharks. The Titans down the Raiders 26-20, and the Knights thrashed the Cowboys 40-6. And in the rugby, the Wallabies beat Argentina 27-21 in their test match. Australian Independent Radio News.
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13: Good morning. Making news on Pulse, Tasrail has hit out at a driver whose ute was found stopped across live railway tracks, saying they are not a safe shortcut at any time. Plans for a new ferry terminal at Wilkinson's Point in Hobart's northern suburbs have been unveiled, and Derwent Valley councillors have voted to progress plans to pull up a disused rail line and turn it into a 32-kilometre walking and riding trail. 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
13: Sunny across Launceston today, heading for a top of 21. Mostly sunny for tomorrow, Monday, with a high of 20. And showers increasing for Tuesday with 17.
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16: Last fall, in an East African village, a young man came to faith in Christ. The leaders of the village publicly beat him in the town square, but he refused to renounce his faith. Not long after that, Brother Paulo met this young Christian.
17: So then I asked him, so what made you to face this big challenge, people beating you? And he said, the experience that I had with Jesus was so strong, that I cannot deny Jesus anymore.
16: Welcome again to the Voice of the Martyrs Radio. My name is Todd Nettleton. We are in our studio today in Bartlesville, Oklahoma, with Brother Paolo, another of our one-name guests. Brother Paolo is a leader in YWAM Frontier Missions in East Africa. So YWAM is one of our strategic partners. Frontier Missions, part of YWAM, is especially focused on places where the gospel is not currently and needs to be. And so Brother Paolo leads those efforts in East Africa. Welcome to Voice of the Martyrs Radio.
18: Yeah, thank you very much. It's a great pleasure to be here. Yeah, and we can talk about what God is doing through us in East Africa.
16: Amen. I want to go backwards first and just maybe share a little of your testimony of how God grabbed your attention and said, hey, don't stay at home, go to the nations.
18: Yeah, that's good. That's good. I was 20 years old when God took me to YUM in Brazil. So then I did my discipleship training school in Brazil. So then after that, I started to do more training in YUM Brazil, always with YUM. So then I worked in YUM Brazil for almost 12 years. So I was 20 years old. Now I am 50 years old. So we are talking about 30 years.
16: A few years ago.
18: Yeah, a few years ago. But we work in Brazil, I and my wife. We did a lot of trainings, small trips going to South America, also in the Amazon side, working with indigenous people, local people in the Amazon side. Then in 2009, we decided to go from Brazil to South Africa to learn English. Until today, I am learning my English.
16: You've done well.
18: So then South Africa was a good place for us to start to learn English. So for almost 2 years there, so then we moved, God touch our heart for us to move from South Africa to Tanzania. Mm-hmm. So then in Tanzania, East Africa, we start to work from Tanzania to different places there in East Africa.
16: When you started those 30 years ago, when you went to YWAM for that discipleship training school, did you think this was something you'd do the rest of your life, or were you going for 1 year or for 6 months? Well, or
18: wow, that's a great question, because, you know, we don't know nothing about tomorrow. Only God knows. But I remember in 1996, in the town, the place I was born, we received a team from YUM, and I saw them doing evangelism in the schools, in the streets, going house to house, Bible distribution. So I saw them and I said, wow, that is what I want to do.
16: Wow.
18: So then I talked to them there, to the YUM team on that time, and I said to them, hey guys, how can I join you? How can I go to this mission? So then they gave me some direction. So then I went to YUM. When I went there to do my training school, I was planning just for the training school on that time. But during
16: is that like 3 months or 6 months? Or?
18: It was 5 months.
16: 5 months, okay.
18: Yes.
16: So you were committed to 5 months.
18: Yes, yeah. The first 3 months was in Brazil, and the outreach time for 2 months was in Argentina, in South America. So then during my outreach time, going to house, preaching the gospel, sharing the good news, Bible distribution, a lot of things. So then God spoke to me, Paulo, I want you to stay in mission. So then God told me, it's not only for one trip, it's not just for one outreach time, but it's for your whole life.
16: Amen.
18: Then God spoke to me, and of course, we have to obey.
16: We have to obey. Well, I hope as you are listening and hearing this conversation with Brother Paolo from YWAM Frontier Missions, I hope that challenges you. Maybe God is asking you to go on a missions trip, and maybe it'll just be a couple weeks, but maybe it'll be the seed of something that God wants you to do the rest of your life. YWAM is still doing discipleship training schools. They're still training up people to go, so you could contact them. You could talk to your pastor, but if you are feeling that sense of, hey, I want to do that, don't set that aside. Keep pursuing that. Keep praying about that. Paolo, let's talk about East Africa and the countries where you oversee work now. It seems like whenever we talk about Africa, we talk about Islam, and especially radical Islam, the sort of pledge allegiance to ISIS, you know, have a caliphate, that kind of Islam. How have you seen that sort of increase over the years that you've been in that part of the world? And is it really increasing, or are we just hearing more about it now than we did maybe 10 years ago?
18: It is really increasing, especially in some areas in the coast region. Somehow, some leadership from the Islam, of course, they force people to come to the Islam, or sometimes they... Let's say sometimes they buy their faith, giving them what they need, understand?
16: Mm-hmm.
18: Yeah, but also because some of families, they can have maybe 6, 7, even 10 children inside the family. So then, of course, when they born in a Muslim family, all of them will become Muslims. It is really increasing in some areas, but of course, the gospel is bigger.
16: Mm.
18: Still, there is many things to do among of them.
16: What does it look like in that setting for someone to be born in a Muslim family? So yes, they've been raised as a Muslim, but then they have an encounter with Christ, or they meet one of your workers and say, hey, I believe the gospel. I want to follow Jesus now. What's going to happen to them?
18: Of course, for some Muslims, when they really live inside the Muslim community or inside their family, for them, when they accept Jesus as a Lord and Savior, for them to come out of the family and tell them or to tell everybody, oh, now I am a follower of Jesus, now I am a disciple of Jesus, is very difficult because they can suffer a lot of persecution. We have seen in some areas, I can mention some places, for example, in Zanzibar, northern side of Mozambique, northern side of Malawi, northern side of South Sudan. So many of them, they are coming to Jesus. They keep their faith inside, but many of them, they cannot mention it to the public. Even baptism sometimes, we have to hide it. I have some experience. For example, we baptized a family that came from a Muslim background. We had to baptize them at 6 a.m. in the morning. And we had to find a place that was a small river at 6 a.m. in
16: where
18: the morning.
16: Nobody else would be.
18: Yeah. It still was a little bit dark on that day, so nobody was there. I mean, just myself, my wife, and the family. We baptized them. We had a van. We put them inside the van. So then we took them from the house. So then we dropped them back to the house.
16: Wow.
18: So because it's not everyone that is really free to confess their faith to the public. But God is doing great things.
16: And I know in most of those countries of East Africa, as we talk about Tanzania, I think of Kenya, South Sudan.
18: Yes, Uganda.
16: Typically, it's not the government that's persecuting. Like you say, it's families, it's people right around them in the community.
18: Yes, typically it's not the government.
16: Okay.
18: Somehow, the government, they say that people are free to choose whatever religion they want. Typically, the most of the persecution comes from the family, or from the community they are living among, from the village. The most of the time is like this.
16: What does that persecution look like? Is that like, hey, you can't live here anymore, we're kicking you out? Or is that like beating you? Or is that like, hey, we're going to kill you?
18: Yes. For example, I have many stories that I can say. For example, in one of the countries, in one of the places in East Africa, a boy, he was 19 years old. And one of our disciples that met Jesus with us, now he became a disciple maker. He was evangelizing somewhere in one of the nations in East Africa. So then he met that boy that was 19 years old. He preached the gospel to the boy. The boy accepted Jesus, but he didn't know the boy was just coming on the day he met the boy. The boy was coming from the mosque. He was in his prayer time in the mosque.
16: So he was on his way home from the mosque.
18: Yes.
16: Wow.
18: Yes. So, but that boy gave his life to Jesus. We took him to another place after some days, because when he said to his father and mother and his community that he accept Jesus as a Lord, his father beat him, and the community start to beat him as well. They sent him out of the community, and the father start to persecute him and forcing him to go back or to come back to the Islam. But he said, no, what I did, I did. I accept Jesus. Jesus now is my Savior. Jesus now is my Lord. So then he didn't go back to the Islam. So then the father decided to kill him.
16: Oof.
18: So I remember we got a contact with a guy from YUM that was in the same region. We sent that guy from YUM to help that boy. So then he took that boy to his own house and started to protect him. So you see, there is many, many situations like this when some of them, of course, they meet, let's say that after to meet Jesus, to confess Jesus, they are excited to say, wow, I have a Savior. Someone touched my heart. Now I am sure I got eternal life with God. So then they are very excited. So then sometimes they go to their father, Dad, you know, I met Jesus. So now I have a Savior. So, of course, their father, their mother will not like it.
16: Right.
18: The community will not

0: a well because they had no water well. And it was very difficult for them to get water. So then we helped them to do fundraising and we drilled a water well for them there. So, but on the day that we were going to drill the water well, another Muslim community just nearby to them, they had the news that some people was about to help the Christians to get a water well. So then in the same day, around 40 Muslim boys, young boys around on day 20 years old, 25, they came with piece of wood, machetes, knives. They came to fight with the company that was about to drill. And I was there on that day, and they start to face us, and they said, no, you will not drill any water for the Christians in this community. So that was a very difficult day. So then, from that day, the pastor that we had in that community, he started to say to us how he and his family and the Christian community was suffering persecution on that area. It's not only the one that comes to Christ, but also the ones that already are in Christ that suffer persecutions. Yeah.
1: So the effect of that was, we don't want these Christians to have fresh water. Like we don't want them to be able to live here, basically.
0: Yes. Yeah. I remember even that on that day, the pastor told us the children from the Christian community, they were not allowed to go to the nearest school. And the kids, the children, whatnot, they were not studying because the Muslim community, they didn't allow the Christian children to come to the school and study and to receive some teachings, understand?
1: And I think it's really important this is not just Muslim converts. This is people who were born in Christian families are still facing this level of persecution. So it's not just about, hey, you're an apostate now because you were born in a Muslim family. Yeah. It is, no, we don't like Christians and we don't want them to have a place in our country.
0: Yeah, it's true. For example, another situation is something like this. There is a small village in a certain place in East Africa. So we trained a guy and we sent him to that village to start group of disciples to evangelize, Bible distribution. So then he started his work there among the people. He started to take the gospel, to do Bible distribution. Some people start to believe in Jesus. So then he started a small group, a small fellowship that became a church. After 1 year, they start, because the group start to grow up, so then they built a small place just with woods and plastics, not something big, like the things are in many places in Africa. So then when they finished to build the small building during the night, the Muslim guys, people, they came and burned the place.
1: Right after they finished building the church. Oh,
0: yes. Wow. So then after time, they built again. So then the Muslim people, they came and burned everything again.
1: Wow.
0: But, you know, God is amazing because I have a good contact with them. I have been to this village many times. I know very well the leader, the guy that we have there. He is doing a great job. And he said to me, Paulo, I never will give up. God brought me to this place, and I will keep preaching the gospel. I will keep preaching about Jesus to those people here. So from the past, if I don't mistake, in the past 4 years, the Muslim, they stopped to burn the church there. So then he started more 5 small groups or fellowships that became church around the village.
1: Wow.
0: So then he had several baptisms there, even some Muslims coming to Jesus. So no one can stop the gospel.
1: Amen.
0: The persecution cannot stop the gospel. From one church, from one fellowship, 4 years ago, now they are 7.
1: Praise the Lord. I will build my church and the gates of hell will not prevail against it.
0: Yeah.
1: We're talking this week on Voice of the Martyrs Radio with Brother Paulo. He leads YWAM's frontier missions work in East Africa. I'm so encouraged by how the Lord

0: is at work and how he's setting the table, is that consistent across the countries of East Africa? Are there any places where you feel like it's just really slow going and it's really difficult for the gospel to advance? Or is it in all of those places? Do you see the gospel advancing?
1: The gospel is really advancing. Of course, there's some areas, for example, if we talk about, let's say, Kenya, on the coast side, coast region of Kenya is very difficult because they border with Somalia or Somalilands, that side. Sometimes the Somali people, they come across Kenya. So the most of them, they are in the coast region of Kenya. So then if you go down, if you just check the map, if you go down, we're going to reach Zanzibar Island in Tanzania or Mombasa in Kenya. The coast region of Tanzania up to the south of Tanzania, crossing the border with Mozambique, is really the Islam is very, let's say, very big, very powerful. The most of them, they are inside the Islam.
0: And there's also, and I'll just add in, some Islamist groups in those areas. I think of northern Mozambique, there's an Al-Qaeda affiliate or a ISIS affiliate.
1: Yeah, Al-Shabaab.
0: There.
1: Yeah.
0: Al-Shabaab in Somalia,
1: yes,
0: and Kenya.
1: Yeah.
0: So you have, not only is it just heavily Muslim population, but you also have these Islamist groups that are
1: face
0: actively
1: challenges.
0: Attacking Christians and attacking churches.
1: Yes, it's true. Especially in the north side of Mozambique. I remember some time ago, I was in that area between Mozambique and Tanzania some months ago, in fact. People was telling me some stories, some situations that they were facing with Al-Shabaab, the terrorist group in that area, persecuting some Christians, even killing Christians. That is the truth. But anyway, the gospel is really advancing because, as I told you about the village, the pastor went, he planted the first church, they burned it for the first time, he built again, they burned for the second time. So it was 4 years ago, let's say 4 years ago, but he said to me, I will not give up. I will keep preaching the gospel. You are advancing. And now they have not just one church, but they have seven churches. So, I mean, in the coast region, is the same thing. We had a guy, also from YUM, partner with us. He was somewhere in Kenya. He's not there anymore. He wasn't somewhere in Kenya. He started to do some work among the unreached people in that area. So he was, of course, he suffered a lot of persecution, but because also he's from Africa, he's originally from Africa, he suffered a lot of persecution. But I was following him, coaching him there in the area, and I saw how God used him powerfully, even among, he was living among persecuted people, working among in a persecuted area. I went there twice myself. I saw how things was very hard, but I saw as well how God is really doing amazing things, even in area that people are suffering persecutions.
0: Amen. In those areas, it's pretty much expected. If you follow Jesus, you are going to pay a price.
1: Yes.
0: How do you get believers ready? Or do they just know, because of where they live and where they were born, do they just know, I'm going to be persecuted, I better get ready? Or how do you encourage them?
1: You know, there is no a secret. I think the best thing to prepare people is to encourage them to grow up in their relationship with God, with Jesus. More they get strong in their faith, more they will prepare to face challenges. Just a few months ago again, I was in a certain place. I went to visit a guy, our guy in the area. He's really doing a great working over there. He already planted, if I don't mistake now, 24 churches
0: Wow.
1: in a Muslim area. And one of the churches, he said to me, Paulo, brother Paulo, I want to take you to visit a village and to visit our contact guy in that village. So last year, in 2025, they spent 3 months, August, September, and October, visiting people in that village and doing evangelism and doing some Bible distribution. So 47 Muslims came to Jesus in that village.
0: Wow.
1: So that village, we can say it was almost 100% Muslims. No, even one single Christian was there before. So then 47 of them, after 3 months, they confessed Jesus, okay? So then my friend, the one that is our contact there, and the guy that he put in the village, that he sent to the village, they start to do some fellowships, some small groups in a certain place. And the Muslim leadership in the village, they knew what was going on there. Many people was giving their life to Jesus. So some leadership from a certain mosque in the village, they got the list with names, a list with names of everyone that gave their life to Jesus.
0: Oh, wow.
1: So then they went house by house to visit the people and to force them to go back to the Islam. Among 47 that gave their life to Jesus, 45 of them, they went back to the Islam.
0: Under pressure.
1: Yes, yeah. Under pressure, because the leadership of the village treat them, okay, if you don't go back to the Islam, if you don't go back to the mosque, you cannot live in the village anymore, we're going to persecute you, we're going to kill your family. So then under pressure, 45 of them went back. But two, they faced them, they said, no, I will not go back. I received Jesus as a savior, and I will remain as a Christian following Jesus.
0: Wow.
1: I met those two guys in January 2026. I mean, just 4 months ago, let's say. I met them. I went there to visit them, and I met them. I talked with one of them, and the Muslims beat him in one day in the village, in front of everyone in the village, because he said that he will not go back to the Islam again. And he confessed Jesus. So then I asked him, so what made you to face this big challenge, people beating you? And he said, Paulo, the experience that I had with Jesus was so strong, that I cannot deny Jesus anymore.
0: Wow.
1: So that was really a big encouragement for me, understand? Because anyway, I come from a nation in South America that there is no, many persecutions, some locals, some things, but I come from a place that we don't face things like this. Then to hear from that boy, and guess, he was only 22 years old. The another guy, the second one, was about 30 years old. But they were passing through challenges, facing challenges, because they accept Jesus. And now they said, I am ready to follow Jesus. So, but you know the good things, I really saw on them, in their face, they really love Jesus. And they really had a very big experience with Jesus, understand? So then they are growing their faith. We gave Bible to them. We visit other people that went back to the Islam. We also gave Bible to them. Of course, I think some of the people, among the 45 that went back to the Islam, I believe they really confessed Jesus. They really believe in Jesus. But I think from now, they need to grow in their life, in their spiritual life. And I believe the seed was really planted in their heart. They will really follow Jesus. That is what I believe.
0: Yeah.
1: Yeah.
0: So to prepare for persecution, intimacy with Christ, just having that relationship and that intimacy with Christ. And the thing that strikes me about that story is those young men— they hadn't been to seminary. They hadn't been believers for 20 years.
1: No, no.
0: They had been believers for a few weeks.
1: Yeah.
0: And yet they said, no, I've experienced Jesus. I will not go backwards. I will not go back to Islam.
1: Yeah.
0: What an amazing, what a powerful story.
1: Amen.
0: We're talking this week on Voice of the Martyrs Radio with Brother Paolo. He leads YWAM's Frontier Ministries work, Frontier Missions work in East Africa. Paolo, we always try to equip our listeners to pray. So as we think across that region of East Africa, are there some specific ways that we can pray this week for the work, for the gospel work, even broadly for the countries, for you know, government activity that's going on? How can we pray for that part of the world this week?
1: So Jesus encouraged us to pray to the Lord of the harvest for more workers.
0: Amen.
1: I think we can pray for more workers in the fields, especially for places like DRC Congo. As I know, few missionaries are in DRC Congo. Also, we can pray for more missionaries in Southern Sudan, also in the southern side of Tanzania, in the east coast of Tanzania, Zanzibar Island. I think we need a lot of prayer for more workers. This is my main prayer request.
0: Last question. You felt this call 30 years ago. You went for a few months, and now you're still there.
1: Yeah.
0: What would you say to our listeners who maybe they feel that call? Maybe the Lord is stirring their heart to say, hey, why don't you go for a few weeks? Why don't you go for 6 months? Why don't you go and invest your life? Kind of give them a little bit of advice as they are thinking about that and praying about that and just trying to discern what is the Lord asking me to do?
1: We don't know about tomorrow. Just God knows. But, you know, for me, more we approach Jesus, more we will be able to do what Jesus is calling us to do and to obey him. Because it's impossible if we are friend of Jesus, near to Jesus, and don't obey him. If we are friend of Jesus, for sure, we're going to be able to obey him in everything. But let's say for some people want to come and serve and to give their life in for missions, to serve Jesus in missions, even among the unreached people or among the people that are suffering some persecutions. I think the first thing is start inside our heart, approaching to Jesus, getting friend of Jesus. So then Jesus will speak to us. This is the beginning for us really to give our life for missions. But also training is very, very important, to go to the right place for training. Because, you know, nowadays there is training in many places, but it's not everywhere and it's not every place that really is giving the right training for the person. Sometimes the person wants to go, let's say, to Middle East or southern side of Asia, South Asia. So then the person is getting the wrong training to go to another place to do different things. So then I think this is very important for us. If you get the right training, I think you're going to see what you can do. That is one of the things, I think.
0: Amen. Yeah. Brother Paolo, I'm challenged, as we talked about preparing for persecution, intimacy with Christ. As we talked about serving in missions, intimacy with Christ.
1: Yes.
0: Brother Paolo, thank you for your ministry. Thank you for your partnership with VOM. And thanks for sharing this week on Voice of the Martyrs Radio.
1: Thank you very much. Thank you for this opportunity. And let's keep going for the gospel, for Jesus. Still, there's many things to do, many unreached people, and we go for them. We go toward them to tell them who Jesus is and what Jesus did for them.
0: Amen. Let's keep running forward for the gospel, and make sure you're with us next week. Every week, we get to talk about what God is doing around the world. This week, it was East Africa. Next week, it'll be some other part of the world, but God is at work. The gospel is advancing. We will encourage you again next week right here on the Voice of the Martyrs Radio Network.
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4: Hello, I'm Sarah Walmby. A number of Australians remain missing in Nepal following the catastrophic floods, but one traveller has been found safe, saying she feels blessed to be an Australian. Nelson Scott is in Kathmandu.
5: Kara Severino was hiking near the border of Nepal and Tibet when a glacier collapsed, triggering a wall of water, mud and rock that devastated the region. The 26-year-old had been missing until she contacted her parents earlier this week. Australian officials maintained regular contact with Ms. Severino and reached her by four-wheel drive on Saturday at a checkpoint along the trekking route. She's being transported to a safe location and has spoken with her family. Ms. Severino says she's indebted to her trekking crew and the Australian government while offering her sympathies to all the flood victims. 41 Australians are still missing in Nepal. Nelson Scott, Kathmandu.
4: Australians in need of emergency consular assistance are being encouraged to contact the Department of Foreign Affairs and Trade's 24-hour consular emergency centre. The Energy Minister has provided an update on the nation's fuel reserves. There are 41 days worth of petrol, 36 days of diesel and 31 days worth of jet fuel. Chris Bowen says as the conflict continues, the message for motorists remains the same.
6: That our fuel security is solid and strong. Buy as much fuel as you need, no more and no less, and we'll continue to provide these updates to the Australian people for as long as this international crisis and the war in Iran continues.
4: Pauline Hanson's One Nation Party has enjoyed a massive swing, claiming victory in WA's Secret Harbour by-election as Labor's primary vote collapsed. More than 50% of votes in the traditional Labor seat were pre-poll, with voters prioritising change. Pauline Hanson has told News 24 the major parties haven't been paying attention to the everyday pressures that people face.
7: The people are hurting, cost of living, everything. They're worried about the future with their kids can own a home, the cost of groceries has gone up, plus your insurance, everything has gone up. So people can't afford it anymore.
4: South Australia Police has launched an online self-assessment tool after rejecting more than 4,000 unsuitable applicants over the past 3 years. With early cognitive and psychological tests knocking out most hopefuls, the questionnaire aims to clarify strict medical, physical and background requirements before the candidates apply. In AIR Medical News, a decade-long Australian medical trial has opened the door for potentially life-saving treatment options for those with heart conditions. Researchers found a device that corrects dangerous heart rhythms, effectively reduces sudden cardiac death in patients younger than 70. Flinders University Professor Joseph Selvanagam says these defibrillators are currently only funded for those suffering from severe heart dysfunction.
8: There is a treatment paradox in the sense that the greatest number of patients with sudden death are usually those with mild dysfunction, and these people are currently not receiving this defibrillator treatment.
4: And an 11-year-old boy who went missing in Canberra late on Friday has been found safe and well. This is AIR National News. The fairy tale Carlton run continues after the Blues staged an epic comeback to knock Melbourne out of AFL Premiership contention in their thrilling wildcard clash. The final score 10-14, 74 to 7-13, 55. Blues coach Josh Fraser says they embraced everything that was thrown at them.
9: In the coach's box, we didn't feel flustered. There was parts of our game early which we thought were the right way to play. We weren't connecting with some fundamentals, made some errors, you have to embrace that in a final, and our boys did a good job of that.
4: They'll now take on Geelong in the elimination final. The Rabbitohs have secured a final spot with a 42-22 win over the Titans in the NRL. The match started with South Sydney's Jai Arrow taking the pitch as he battles motor neurone disease, officially playing his 99th match for the club. He was substituted before kickoff for Cameron Murray and left the field to a standing ovation. Rabbitohs coach Wayne Bennett says it was a powerful show of support.
2: I hope the fans all appreciated it. I think it was a great occasion, and I'm sure that there's a fair bit of emotion involved with it as well, so certainly emotional for us.
4: The Dolphins and Cowboys also posted wins, and the Australian women's hockey team has secured a fourth place finish at this year's World Cup after going down to Belgium 1-0 in the bronze medal match. Australian Independent Radio News.
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11: 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Tasmania police are investigating the suspicious death of a woman found inside a home in Huonville early this morning. A young Tasmanian man has been jailed for breaking another man's jaw just 2 days after being handed a community corrections order for a separate assault. And Hobart CBD now has its first butcher shop in more than 20 years, with a local family setting up shop on Collins Street and already supplying local restaurants in their opening week. 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
3: No matter what the weather.
11: Sunny across Launceston for the rest of the day, dropping to 3 overnight. Mostly sunny for tomorrow Monday with a high of 20. And showers increasing for Tuesday with 17.
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18: 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All ahead this week, and kicking us off, Pete McCready.

Good to be alive. Pete McCready, keep telling yourself that, along with You Are Loved. On that theme, let's hear from Tanaya.

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0: 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That's why I love him. 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

0: Gospel Mass, Victor Clay featuring River Movement. Coming up, another hot new music set with Jane Denham, Ethan Beer and Roma Waterman. But first, the Perth series of Artist Spotlights concludes with a revisit with Daisy Cotton next.
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0: While her debut album was recorded in Bill Chambers' New South Wales studio, Daisy Cotton took the production reins full on for her latest album, Family Tree, with all recording taking place in Perth. Born and raised in the Whitsunday region of North Queensland, Daisy moved west in 2016, where she has established herself as one of WA's leading country folk-flavoured singer-songwriters. The new album was mostly born around Bill Chambers' kitchen table, but developed and finished across three studios in Perth. The album's debut single shortly, but first we take the final single from her Wildfires and Daisies record as Aussie Grown revisits with Daisy Cotton to conclude the Perth series in the Artist Spotlight with Walking Through the Fire.

0: Walking Through the Fire, it's the previous single from Daisy Cotton as we welcome the lady herself from Perth in Western Australia to the Aussie Grown Artist Spotlight this week. Welcome, Daisy. Lovely to chat with you again.
1: Thank you, Hank. It's nice to be back.
0: It's been a little while and we've got lots to catch up on, including the song that we've just played, Walking Through the Fire. Tell us all the ins and outs and the deeper meaning and the story behind this beautiful song.
1: Oh, thank you. Walking Through the Fire, it is the 13th track, so it's the last track on my album, Wildfires and Daisies. That song was co-written with Bill Chambers, who produced it. And, yeah, it featured on my album, Wildfires and Daisies. And actually, I was very fortunate, very lucky to pick up an award for that song.
0: Wow, tell us all about it. It's a West Australian Music Award, isn't it?
1: Yeah, it was the WA Country Music Award. I nabbed the Alt Country Best Song of the Year for 2025.
0: Wow, congratulations. Tell us all of the deeper meaning behind the song and the story and the meaning.
1: For that one, it's pretty, like, I think the lyrics are pretty straightforward. People can hear it. It's about a song. It's about a woman who's been cheated on, and it's quite, I think you can really hear the story. And, yeah.
0: You've done a lot of work with Bill Chambers. He's been a real mentor to you. How much work has he put into your latest single and your latest EP?
1: On this EP coming up, maybe five tracks, it could be four, but one of the tracks on this EP was co-written with Bill. It's called Messing Me Around. But before Bill, I was just a little old duck who wrote some poems, and then he taught me the craft of songwriting. And so we did that first album together. But this new EP, I actually did it with some local musicians.
0: That's wonderful. And now, I think Wildfires and Daisies, your previous album, was recorded in Bill's studio on the East Coast. Have you still been doing that with the new EP?
1: So the new EP was recorded here in Perth, and it was actually recorded across three studios. And I'm trying to remember all the names of it. Yeah, so it was recorded across three studios, and it was actually produced by Jim Fisher, and the co-producer was Mark Donohoe.
0: Any co-writes, or are they all originals from Daisy Cotton, or is there any co-writes amongst them?
1: So there are some co-writes, and there's some that I've done my first crack at solo songwriting. So Family Tree is actually a solo songwrite, but it definitely was influenced by Jim Fisher, a local musician here in Perth. He's a legend in his field, bluegrass music. And I had the song mostly crafted, and then it was actually a funny way that we ended up meeting, and I ended up visiting him at home, and I took it to his kitchen table, and he definitely, it was unpolished, and he helped to bring it to life. And then we ended up doing a bit more together, and then decided to have a crack at getting a little EP done.
0: Tell us a little bit about the new single. Well, first of all, the EP, when is that releasing?
1: It's probably going to be mid-2026. Yeah. And the song that's actually coming out in February is going to be, it's called Messing Me Around, and it's a duet that I did with a local musician, a singer and a guitarist. His name's Donnie Goodman. So it'll be the one and only duet on this Flowers. And then I've got and you'll hear the vibe of the music. It's kind of Aussie country meets bluegrass, because I've got a lot of bluegrass players on the EP. So I think they've really had that influence over the music.
0: Tell us all about the new single Family Tree and all the ins and outs and story behind the song, if you will.
1: Okay, so Family Tree, it's bluegrass soaked. It's like a country confession.

expression that's wrapped in scripture and a little bit of sass as well. There's some sass in there. And basically it's sort of the heart of the song is, I think most people that I've come across have had a moment in their life where they want to sort of climb on down from that family tree and flee. And the song sort of captures that feeling, but it's the heart of it is that you don't necessarily want to cut yourself off from the family tree or cut people, but it's sort of cut, you want to cut yourself loose so that you can follow your own path. And that's kind of the heart of the song.

0: Family Tree is the debut single and title track from the latest album from Daisy Cotton, wrapping up the Artist Spotlight Perth series, which we began with Walking Through the Fire this week, which came from her previous set, Wildfires and Daisies, on Aussie Grown. 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Next week, ahead of the Love Northern Rivers Festival at the end of September, Aussie Grown begins a series focusing on the musical artists featuring at the festival, kicking off with River Movement next week.
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0: Just ahead, Hank's Humdrum, plus an excellent new music set with an established singer-songwriter, a rising star, and an Aussie legend, Roma Waterman, is next.
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0: Singing Over Me, the second single from her latest album, When God Sings, from Roma Waterman, who released her debut album, a full-length set back in 1993.
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0: Hank Sumdrum now. Music SA have opened nominations for their annual awards to be distributed on Tuesday the 10th of November at the Adelaide Entertainment Centre. 34 award categories will be presented across two streams, Industry and People's Choice. Nominations close on the 31st of August, so get to it, South Australian artist. Artists appearing at the Love Northern Rivers Festival over the last weekend of September have been announced, and they include Southland, A River Movement, Cindy Lee Bosky, Inia and Angela, Oz music pioneer Robin Green, whose husband is a keynote speaker, YWAM Worship Crew, and House of Praise, as well as the Raw House Band. The festival begins at 3 p.m. on Thursday the 24th of September at Oaks Oval in the middle of Lismore. Aussie Grown will be there, so come say g'day. New music landing on the Aussie Grown radio desk this week on its way or announced includes songs from Emmanuel Worship, Tennille Nader, Audio Rain, Alifia, Albert Street, Dami Im and Leah. Looking forward to that one. The Aussie Grown feature new music this week is by Ethan Beer, who would love your vote as favourite new music on any or all of the Aussie Grown radio socials. Vote now as you hear Only One That Matters with Ethan Beer on Aussie Grown.

Only one that matters. Ethan Dear, who is fast becoming the next big thing in Australian Christian music. From Brisbane and a rising star down to the Blue Mountains west of Sydney and a veteran singer-songwriter with six studio albums across a 20-year career, it's Jane Denham and her new song.

0: Angel of Mercy, the new track from Jane Denham on Aussie Grown. Remember to vote for your favourite new music on any or all of the Aussie Grown radio socials. You may like to cast a vote for Jane Denham, Ethan Beer, or maybe Roma Waterman. Or perhaps all three. Yes, you can. You can find the weekly This Week On post on X, formerly Twitter, Lord Book, Saviour Connect, Gab, Facebook and Instagram. 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
0: Yeah. Premiering on Aussie Grown just 7 weeks ago, this is Brisbane duo Until Clarity.

Rivers and Streams, the most recent in a string of single releases from Until Clarity on Aussie Grown. Down to Sydney now for this one from Hillsong singer-songwriter Taya.

The reminder from Taya back in Sydney after an extensive tour of the US through early to mid-2026. Remember to check out the lovenorthernrivers.com.au website for all the info on the festival, now approaching very fast indeed. Taking us out this week, the current track from popular Gold Coast party outfit River Movement. This is Son of Man on Aussie Grown. We'll catch you next week. Have a

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7: Hello, I'm Sarah Wombe. The family of an Australian man who went missing after catastrophic floods in Nepal is now joining a search for him. Nelson Scott is in Kathmandu.
8: Bharat Mangwani had travelled to the Nepal-Tibet border for a pilgrimage when devastating floods hit the region. The 41-year-old's tour group then lost contact with its organisers and he's been unaccounted for since. His wife and relatives are now in Kathmandu searching for him. They've joined families of other missing people by hanging his photo and details outside a local hospital in the hope of answers. They remain blocked from reaching the remote area from where he was last seen, but have been assured the Australian Embassy is working to find him. His brother-in-law says they're praying for good news soon.
9: He's doing very well in his life and very religious person, very... he was a very good man.
8: Mr. Mangwani is one of 41 Australians still missing in Nepal. Nelson Scott, Kathmandu.
7: Meantime, the Australian government is providing $5 million in humanitarian aid. Assistant Immigration Minister Matt Thistlethwaite says there is room to increase the government's contribution if needed.
10: At this stage, that was based on the request from the Nepalese authorities. When there was the earthquake in Nepal in 2015, Australia provided over $20 million worth of support. So that humanitarian support figure may grow into the future. It just depends on the requests that we get from the Nepalese authorities.
7: One Nation has made political history, winning its first seats in the WA's Legislative Assembly. Candidate Luke Hurtigan claimed victory in the secret Harbour by-election, ending Labor's reign of nearly four decades in the seat. Victorian Premier Ben Carroll will make a $352 million promise to fix the state's potholes. Brian Wilson explains.
11: Premier Ben Carroll will today order a spring and summer pothole blitz, as frustrations over the poor quality of Victoria's roads is set to become a major election issue. The Herald Sun reports the extra work will be funded by cuts and savings from other projects. The $352 million promise will seek to almost double the number of road repairs, with up to 500,000 potholes expected to be filled. The move continues the Premier's back-to-basics mantra that's also seen cuts to departmental spending and the scrapping of the bronze statue for former Premier Daniel Andrews. Brian Wilson reporting.
7: Queensland residents are being commended for reporting fire ant nests in their backyards. The Invasive Species Council says community efforts have helped boost the success of the fire ant eradication program, which has been targeting zones across Queensland and New South Wales. Advocacy Director Rhys Pianta says the program is facing a funding cliff in 2027.
12: The successfully clearing of fire ants from northern New South Wales and an 86% reduction in fire ant nest densities in key suppression zones. The only question now is, will governments continue to fund the next phase of fire ant eradication and get this completed once and for all?
7: And briefly, Australian Antarctic staff based on Macquarie Island are being temporarily evacuated amid concerns about the impact of bird flu. This is AIR National News. The Cowboys secured a final spot after surviving a West Tigers ambush to claim a 24-10 victory and lock in the NRL's top eight teams. Coach Todd Payton says it wasn't pretty, but North Queensland got the job done.
1: Yeah, there was a 15-minute period there in the midway through that second half, which got us over the line. So, look, sometimes throughout the course of the season, you have to win ugly, and tonight was our night.
7: The Dolphins overcame the Roosters 26-12. Earlier, the Rabbitohs beat the Tigers 42-22 to lock in a final spot after a pre-game tribute to retiring Jai Arrow. There are two games this afternoon. The Warriors play the Knights and the Eels take on the Sharks. Carlton has defeated Melbourne 10-14, 74 to 7-13, 55 in their AFL wildcard match at the MCG, securing an elimination final against Geelong. Blues Jagger Smith stepping up with two goals, telling Fox Footy their defence made the difference.
5: We knew they were going to be a threat with the ball in hand. We just tried to shut off their offensive game because we knew that was such a strength of theirs. So it was great effort from our backman, I thought, and it was a good team defensive effort.
7: In the AFLW, North Melbourne too strong for the Bulldogs, 70-23. Adelaide defeated West Coast 60-43 and Sydney beat St Kilda 38-15. And Aussie tennis player Storm Hunter has qualified for the main draw at the US Open. Australian Independent Radio News.
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13: Good afternoon, making news on Pulse. Tasmania police are investigating the suspicious death of a woman found inside a home in Huonville early this morning. Tasrail has hit out at a driver whose ute was found stopped across live railway tracks, saying they are not a safe shortcut at any time. And plans for a new ferry terminal at Wilkinson's Point in Hobart's northern suburbs have been unveiled. Get these stories and more on the free Pulse Tasmania app.
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2: No matter what the weather.
14: Sunny across Launceston for the rest of the day, dropping to 3 overnight. Mostly sunny for tomorrow Monday with a high of 20. And showers increasing for Tuesday with 17.
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2: 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You're listening to Momentum, a show that helps men succeed in life. And as we delve into this week's topic, a reminder that some of the content may be of a sensitive nature. 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
19: Hi, welcome to Momentum, and I have with me today a really interesting guy called Michael Kamphorst. Have I said that right?
20: Oh, nearly. It's Michiel, so you got to say it 10 times, and if your throat is not sore afterwards, you haven't been doing it right.
19: I'll stick with what I have.
20: Michael's
19: a wonderful guy, and just right up front, let me say that he leads an organization called XCC, which is an amazing ministry to men. And so I'm going to, in the second half of the show, we're going to talk about XCC and why the men who are listening to the show should be part of at least once going to XCC. And so we'll get into that in a moment. And XCC stands for?
20: Extreme Character Challenge.
19: Isn't that fantastic?
20: It's not a marketing name, it's a description.
19: Yes, I like that, and that's true, it is. So, Michael, you didn't grow up, obviously, in Australia. You grew up in the Netherlands.
20: Tell us
19: about growing up in the Netherlands.
20: Well, I grew up in the Bible Belt in the Netherlands. So I grew up in the middle, Dutch Reformed family, went to a Dutch Reformed church,
19: yeah,
20: which became a bit like the Uniting Church in Australia. A big unification movement around 05. Happily growing up, the middle of three brothers, going to school, doing sports, nailing everything in life, and everything was good until I was about 16 years old and everything changed.
19: So tell us how your life changed at 16.
20: Well, in a tragic way. So my older brother just finished high school. So him and his best friend decided to go on a trip to Australia for 6 weeks. So they, I remember saying goodbye to them at the airport, and he flew off with his friend to Sydney. And during the first week in Sydney, they went to watch the sunrise at a place called Potter Point. It's the 7th of July, 2020, just before the Olympic Games in Sydney. And
19: that's near Cronulla in Sydney, right?
20: That's near Cronulla, yeah. You walk, it's about 7 kilometer walk from Cronulla, I think, along the beach. And then right, there's this beautiful rock. It's a beautiful spot, beautiful cliffs and, quite an impressive spot. And I remember that day, well, it was the next day almost because I was in Holland, 8 hours behind. My younger brother and I had just been on the bike ride to the next town to buy a CD at a CD shop. So we rode back and I came home and my dad said, oh, my mom was at work. And my dad said, yeah, the police had just come and they found your brother's passport and found something. But as the day progressed, more information came through and it turned out that both boys had gone missing.
19: Oh, no.
20: In the ocean. So he had seen my brother in the water.
19: Oh.
20: And I'm not sure if anybody's ever been to Potter Point. It's very big cliffs and waves, like a washing machine in there. And
19: yeah,
20: so he ran over to one of those life devices. He grabbed it, threw it to him. But by the time a big wave took him and he was gone.
19: Oh.
20: So 8 days later, they found his friend's body floating in the bay. And they never found my brother's body.
19: Oh.
20: He was 16 at the time. And interestingly, though, for me, like I'd grown up with God, but it confirmed the existence of God for me.
19: How did it do that?
20: So we end up having a remembrance service in church.
19: Yes.
20: So we couldn't have a funeral. We had to do something. So church was absolutely packed. Car park was full of people. And the pastor preached on the sermon, preached on the text where Jesus pulls Peter out of the water.
19: Right.
20: A bit like the scene in The Chosen, which absolutely...
19: Yes.
20: I lost it when I saw it.
19: Yes, I can imagine, yes.
20: But his message was that Jesus was there for him and pulled him out of the water when he died, took him with him. Yes. That was the message. And I was 17 and it really hit home for me. And for me, it was a confirmation. My parents are still Christians. My dad's always had strong questions ever since. He often said, when it's my time, I will ask God, why him?
19: Yes.
20: But he's a church organ player and he never stopped. He kept playing. Next Sunday, he was on there leading the church in worship.
19: Wow.
20: So lots of respect for that. So, that's obviously significantly impacted my life and actually took me a few years to start grieving properly because such a shock and such a strange thing to do.
19: Especially at that age.
20: Yeah.
19: Yeah. That's crazy.
20: Yeah. I think it was by the time I went to uni and I was in a room by myself every night in an old couple's home, I think it's when it really started, the tears started coming.
19: Yeah.
20: That put me on a journey of searching more for God, reading books, good books and less good books. And I remember being 17, sitting at the lake in Switzerland on a holiday, deciding as an axiom, as a scientific assumption that the Bible is correct, because everything was moving and I wasn't sure what was going on.
19: Sure.
20: Lived like that for a while, but when I was 21, I was in uni, I was like, nah, everything I'm believing, I think, is been taught, it's not mine, it's not real.
19: Yeah.
20: I don't know what to do.
19: Wow.
20: So I decided on a Tuesday night that I'm going to stop being a Christian. I tried really hard. And on by Thursday night, I walked through the forest and came to a crossroad Elizabeth Crossroad, which is now the theme for this XCC's on Crossroad, in the forest, sandy path, I came to the realization that it was like concreted in my soul that God was my creator.
4: Yes.
20: Something I couldn't get out. It was just physically anchored in. And from there onwards, I got baptized again as an adult. This is actually, in hindsight, only a couple of years before I met my wife. And
4: right.
20: I finished up in Australia and C3 Church. And yeah, on the journey up, I guess.
4: Well, how did it impact you? So you made the decision that God was real and you accepted him and I guess chose to follow him. And how did that change your life?
20: Well, I wouldn't say that it was a conversion from nowhere, right? I've been born, I've been a Christian all my life. And only for a couple of days, really, I tried to not be one.
4: Yeah,
20: I was already, you know, leading a youth ministry by then as well. But the questions kept going in the back of my mind, I guess. So I wouldn't say it was like a big conversion moment, but it was one of the successive steps in the journey.
4: Right.
20: I think many guys are on. And I think some people who grew up like me, who finished up in a Pentecostal environment, feel guilty about not having a big conversion moment.
4: You know, God doesn't have... God is much broader than that, and he knows your heart, and he knows, you know, whether you're a Christian or not, and with all of us, right? And so...
20: Yeah, 100%. Yeah. But I'm just so thankful that God kept me. Like I said, I tried to get rid of it, but there was this concrete in my soul that he was my creator. That's his grace.
4: And very shortly after that, you met the love of your life.
20: Yeah, and...
4: And her name is...
20: It's Taryn, T-A-R-Y-N.
4: Taryn, what an interesting name.
20: Yeah,
4: cool. So tell me about Taryn.
20: Taryn, so she born and raised also in a Christian home, Uniting Church background.
4: Right.
20: Her father is an engineer like I am, which is why I finished up kind of in this industry. And she was leading worship when I showed up in church. She's a fantastic singer.
4: Oh, right.
20: Beautiful singer, and we became close friends real quick. Gradually I fell in love. So we ended up going on a date, which for my intent was to get to know her a little bit better.
4: Yeah.
20: But by the end of that, we were passionately in love.
4: Wow.
20: It was so actually cute. A moment, I'm not sure if the locals remember, but back in 2008, there was a massive hailstorm that destroyed every single car in Lismore that was not parked.
4: Oh, that was wild, wasn't it? Yeah.
20: That was wild. And that night I was driving to meet my wife and she rung me and said, not meet my wife, meet Taryn. And she rung me and said, don't come, it's been hailing. Well, the Dutch context for hail is little bits of ice falling out of the sky. That's a little bit painful on your skin. So it was fine, I'll come anyway. And I remember even the lightning hitting the road next to me. It was pretty amazing. But the hail was still laying in a front yard, golf ball size.
4: Yes.
20: When I showed up in Nashua, which is about 20 minutes from Lismore, towards Byron Bay. And we went on our date and we just was very romantic and the sparks hit, I guess. And we've been together ever since. She came back to Holland with me and met my family. And it was beautiful.
4: I mean, that's cool. And you're happily married. You've got two daughters.
20: Two daughters. The oldest one's name is Vienna. She's 13. She's in high school. Just came back from netball state championships in Sydney. Wow. And the youngest one is Maeva. She's 19 months.
4: Oh, wow.
20: Yeah.
4: I have a granddaughter called Vienna.
20: Oh, wow.
4: Yeah, I do.
20: How old is she?
4: She is 16.
20: Yeah, same. Yeah. Why don't you be us? We thought we were the first one.
4: 16, 15 maybe. Yeah, but around there.
20: Wow, they beat us. We walked through Vienna a year before she was born, and we thought, if we ever have a girl, that's a beautiful girl's name.
4: Yeah, it is. It's a beautiful name. Yeah, that's cool.
20: We probably were the first one, but I guess we're not.
4: No, that's right. I'm sure there's many of them around the world. But just talking about your faith, you now are part of a C3 church.
20: Yeah.
4: So tell me how you... migrated, if I could put it that way, from Dutch Reform to end up in a C3 church. Because they're very different, right?
20: Gradually, yeah. So we, my Dutch Reform church, which eventually was a Uniting Church, I had a mix of very conservative Christians and very liberal, progressive, which I say between quotation marks, Christianity. This was a bit of an interesting mix in my church.
4: Yeah.
20: But when I was 17, so shortly after my brother's passing, I got invited to come to this youth group. Which name is Ad Fontes, which means back to the source. And it was an interdenominational youth group.
4: Right.
20: So it existed for a couple of decades before I joined. And it drew people between 16 and 25 years old, pretty much, from every church, Baptists. There's not many Catholics where I grew up. Different types of Dutch Reformed, three evangelical, later on charismatic. They all came there. And that's where I started mixing more with people from different views.
4: Yeah, yeah.
20: Both more with actual worship.
4: Yes.
20: In actual worship, a different style of worship.
4: Mm.
20: And that's more common to Pentecostal movement. More involved with the actual gifts of the Holy Spirit, which I think my church was called a silent cessationist church. I remember asking my parents, and they were like, yeah, no, that was part of...
4: Yeah, I understand the term.
20: I'm actually in a discussion with someone on the topic at the moment, so I won't go into it. Each to their own. We're all Christians. So that's why I got more exposed to that side of things. So then when I moved to Australia and met my wife, I was already fairly, different viewpoints. And I like it because there's a fantastic book a Dutch theologian wrote. His name is Willem Ouweneel. And he wrote Evangelicals and Dutch Reformed. And his point was that the Dutch Reformed people, the Calvinists, spent all their life on one side of the cross. And they look ahead at the cross, and with predestination in the back of their mind, they wonder if they're ever going to be good enough to make it to the other side. Mm. Whereas the Pentecostals are passed on the other side of the cross, and it would be healthy sometimes to look back to where they came from.
4: Yes, yes.
20: But it was a fantastic analogy.
4: That's a great analogy. Yes, I like that.
20: I'm trying to do both.
4: That's really cool. So we're going to take a break, and then we're going to come back and talk about XCC and what it means, its value to men, and how men can get involved in it. So we'll be back shortly.
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4: Hi, welcome back to Momentum, and I have Mikhail Comfort. And just before the break, we talked about Michael's life and his journey in Christianity. And just before the break, we talked about the fact that he started to go to C3 Church. But clearly in Michael's world, there he could see a need for men to change, for men to find Jesus, for men to change their lives and have a new life, a different life. And as he said before we came on air, the answer to men's problems is one thing. It is Jesus.

0: Well, I mean, that's good in itself, isn't it?
1: Oh, that's lovely in itself, but yeah, that's not what we give you.
0: Yes, okay.
1: No, so we give you a wilderness challenge. We always, everything we do needs to do four things: adventure, transformation, faith, and brotherhood.
0: Fantastic.
1: That are four pillars of everything we do.
0: Four and perfect answers, yeah.
1: Yeah, so XCC does that. So at XCC, you show up with a backpack somewhere in a wilderness location, in our case, Australia in the Snowy Mountains. Carry a backpack with everything in there that you need to survive. You don't bring coffee, you don't bring smokes, you don't bring nothing. We give you your food, your hand us your watch and your wallet and your phone. And it starts on a Thursday night and you embark on a four-day adventure in the wilderness with up to
0: 100. So you hand over your phone, your watch.
1: Wow. You know how liberating that is?
0: Yes.
1: I remember.
0: Or scary, depending perspective.
1: Yeah, no, I remember when I did mine in 2018. Because I always lead stuff all the time. I'm responsible for people. To be able to just go somewhere and not have to worry about what happens next, no decisions about which speaker you're going to watch at the conference or which worship session you want to join. You just put one foot in front of the other, whilst in this fantastic, beautiful area with other guys. And it's amazing.
0: Yes. So tell me what you do. You get 4 days.
1: Yeah.
0: Is it just camping? Is it what does it look like?
1: Look, the trouble with XCC is telling you what it is without telling you what it is.
0: What it involves, I know the element of secrecy. I understand that.
1: Yeah. But it involves a lot of hiking because you need to get from one place to the other and see beautiful places. You end up hiking, you carry your tent and everything with you. You get put in a small team, about 8 to 10 guys, but you do most of the weekend with. So you've got a good time to bond and make friends. During the weekend, there'll be moments where some guys might share a story, a bit like I did before, about struggle they might have had or things they might have gone through. There'll be some activities to sort of specifically designed to draw out from you what needs to be drawn out of you. And all with the point of getting you to a spot where Jesus will be there waiting for you to help you grow. Mm-hmm. And that growth can be from not knowing him at all to getting to know him, or at least warming up a bit to the idea of Christ.
0: Yes.
1: And if you've been a lifelong Christian, to help you even further to than where you are. And send men back as better husbands, better dads, more involved with church. That's how it started. There was little men in church. I remember those days. There was lots of women with their kids, but not many men.
0: Yes.
1: And so to draw men back in the church, this movement started because it pulled men in from the fringes and the men who weren't interested. And they just had some spectacular, you know, encounters with Christ that it just draws them back into church. So that's in a nutshell.
0: I mean, it's amazing. I mean, it is. I know guys who have been in my world who have gone to XCC and radically changed them. I mean, just really, you know, their spiritual growth, their spiritual understanding, their character, like you said. I mean, it's all impacted by being around other men in an environment where they can learn, grow, where they don't have outside influences, where they get closer to nature, get closer to God, and their lives are radically changed, which is amazing.
1: That's exactly right. And it's a different level for everyone. Yeah. When I did mine, I was walking behind this guy up this mountain. He kept swearing and swearing and cursing. And then I found out later on that the man had gone cold turkey on heroin that Thursday.
0: Oh, really?
1: And went through XCC to help him conquer the addiction.
0: That's amazing that he was able to do that.
1: Yeah. Well, that's only, you know, a small portion of men. Most men are really like you and I who've done faith for a while. And what happens, especially when you hit your 40s and 50s, you get comfortable, right?
0: Yes.
1: You get comfortable with, you know, you've paid off part of your mortgage, your kids are getting a bit older, they're doing stuff, you've got time to yourself, and things get comfortable. But I strongly believe that comfort and growth are mutually exclusive, right? And we've got this process of sanctification, theologically speaking, goes your whole life, right?
0: Yeah.
1: And so sometimes you need to put yourself in uncomfortable situation to grow. To grow for God. And that's part of what we do.
0: Isn't the Bible full of instances where, you know, men did that?
1: And aren't most of the great ministries in the Bible preceded by time in the wilderness?
0: Mm.
1: As Moses,
0: whatever
1: David,
0: that looks
1: Jesus
0: like in their world,
1: prophet, whatever, but some were physically in the wilderness.
0: Yes,
1: like we make it a metaphor, and people do go through wilderness experiences in their personal life. But the physical, I'm talking about the physical, actual wilderness, of which there's not much left in our lives. it does some

0: to a man.
1: Yes.
0: I started speaking in tongues whilst walking the Camino de Santiago on my own in Spain.
1: Wow.
0: You know, it's like stuff happens in the wilderness, and so does at XCC.
1: So is there, what are the requirements for somebody who wants to do XCC? So we know the value, we know the benefits, you know, they'll have a spiritual experience, which is powerful. So what are the things that men have to do to prepare for going on an XCC course?
0: The fitter you are physically, the less you suffer.
1: Right. That makes sense.
0: You don't have to be an athlete. I'm not an athlete. You don't have to be an athlete to do it. It's actually interesting. I find the athletes, they struggle with the letting go of control of what they eat in and looking after themselves and the little world. Whereas I've seen guys show up at XCC and I'm thinking, oh, I don't know if you're going to finish this. Their mental fortitude is amazing.
1: Yes.
0: So the guys that go home because of injuries, it's knees and hips. So if you've got a bad knees or bad hips, don't bother coming.
1: Yeah.
0: But for most guys, because you're in a team as well, so if you do struggle halfway through with the load you're carrying on your pack, you might have a couple of fit guys in your team happy to put their tent in their bag or make things lighter for you.
1: Yes.
0: Which in itself is a humbling experience, which for some men is all they need is that moment of being able to hand over the burden to a brother. That's one part. And so I would say you got to be able to jog for 30 or 40 minutes without having a coronary.
1: All right.
0: Try and get 15 to 20 push-ups in.
1: Right.
0: Comfortable. If you do that, that's your entry-level fitness level.
1: So is there an age gap? Is there an age you have to be 18 or something before you do XCC? Or you can't do it if you're over 55
0: you've got to be 18 years old. That's legislative. Otherwise, we've got so much crew.
1: Yes.
0: Become part of different states and different regulations. But also, I think the content is not quite suited for minors.
1: Yes.
0: And the oldest man I've seen do it is 73.
1: Oh, really? Wow.
0: From my church, the same man that actually prophesied to my wife all those years ago. But I think some of the guys that end up having to carry some of his load for the weekend and which I've least worked with. So that was the age range. But I think the majority is late 20s into early 50s.
1: Okay. That's a great program. How much does it cost, by the way?
0: $360.
1: That's really not very much at all, really.
0: No, but if that is problematic for you, just contact me through our contact form and we can find sponsors to help you get in. Because it's obviously, we're not for profit. We're not there to make money. We're there to get men closer to Jesus.
1: Yeah.
0: So if the finance is a problem or the gear, some people have the gear, they've got to buy it. We can help organize maybe some borrowing from guys who've done it before. Because I'm aware it's a big expense all up if you do want to come sometimes. If you don't have much gear, but we'll help you there.
1: So it's 4 days. $360. You're going into the bush. Great experience. Learn lots about yourself.
0: Yeah.
1: Learn lots about your faith. Learn lots about your Heavenly Father and Jesus by definition. So we have a website for XCC and everything that you need to know is on the website. Miguel, tell us what the website is.
0: Yeah, it's xcc.org.au.
1: Well, that's great. That's xcc.org.au. And as I said, I know guys who have gone on it and been blessed amazingly by going on that trek.
0: 100%.
1: So tell me, Michael, before we finish, why you believe that every man who's listening to this in their lifetime should do this course. Give me three or four reasons why they should leave their wife and kids and go into the wilderness and have a wilderness experience with XCC.
0: You hit the nail on the head there, to leave your wife to look after your kids whilst you go and become a better husband.
1: That alone is a good reason.
0: Yeah, it is a unique situation. There's nothing like it. Conferences are great. Church is essential. Connecting with other men is essential, but XCC is unique. It puts you out in the wilderness in a way you've never experienced before. And it puts you in front of Christ in a way that you've never experienced before.
1: So would somebody who's not a Christian, how would they feel being part of an XCC group?
0: The way we run it, we're being intentionally respectful of those men who are in that situation.
1: Good.
0: Yeah, so we don't force anyone to join if there is any sort of prayer or some worship of sorts. you know, if that happens, we don't force anyone to join it. But the beauty is that the struggles men have are not dependent on their worldview. The yes. core struggles are the same across cultures,
1: yes,
0: across faiths. And so as soon as the man comes on an XCC and his heart gets touched, and he does not regret coming. Yeah. People regret being there sometimes for a little while.
1: Yes,
0: but
1: that's right.
0: They yeah. never regret that they've come.
1: Yes. Yeah, I get that. So that's really good. I mean, I'm 73, so and I haven't done XCC. Let me just be honest and say that. But I have seen the evidence of people who have gone through it, and it is hugely positive. And so before we break, I just want to thank you for what you do for a start. I think it's amazing. It's a great organization. If people want to help XCC, maybe sponsor people to attend XCC, can they do that through the website as well?
0: Yeah, they can contact me through the website. My phone number is on there, and we can talk sponsorship for sure. I'd love that.
1: That's good. So I mean, when is the next XCC course?
0: It is the last weekend of October.
1: Okay.
0: And it's going to be in the Snowy Mountains. It will be 3 hours drive from Canberra, 6 hours drive from Melbourne,
1: yeah.
0: kind of.
1: Yes.
0: But the also location will come close yeah. to the event. Yeah, Snowy Mountains, amazing spot, super remote.
1: So what's the beautiful. Maximum number of men you would have on an XCC course?
0: We can get 100 men there.
1: Wow. Wow. So yeah. there's plenty of opportunity.
0: Yeah.
1: For guys who are listening to this, you know, no matter where you are, you know, maybe you can find a way of getting to the Snowy Mountains to take on this challenge. Your life will change. Your life will be better. Your relationship with Jesus will be stronger. And you'll probably have a good time as well.
0: Yeah, definitely.
1: That's good. Michael, thank you so much for your time. I love what you do. I love XCC. It's a great organization doing great work. So I thank you for your time today.
0: Thank you, Des. I really appreciate the opportunity to meet you and talk about it.
1: All good.
0: Much better.
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2: 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And it does protect your heart by increasing blood flow. Pretty good, hey? Can I tell you something else that laughter does? It relieves the stress in your marriage. My wife, Jackie, has the most wacky sense of humour. It's one of the things that I love most about her. It doesn't seem to matter what sort of foul mood I'm in. When she laughs, the weight of the world lifts off my shoulders. Especially, can I tell you, when she's laughing at herself. Marriage isn't quite what it used to be. Time to start enjoying each other again.
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5: I'm Mark Dransfield. The number of Australians missing in the Nepal flood disaster has risen. Nelson Scott is in Kathmandu.
6: 42 Australians are still missing here, up from 41, after a wall of mud and water slammed through the Nepal-Tibet border. An Australian crisis response team is now on the ground and are helping local crews search through the rubble. Assistant Foreign Minister Matt Thistlethwaite says the government hasn't given up on finding the missing Aussies.
7: We haven't given up hope. Our officials are working around the clock.
6: Desperate families of missing Australians are continuing to arrive, searching for answers. The relatives of Western Sydney man, Bharat Mangwani, have posted his photo and information outside a Kathmandu hospital. His brother-in-law, Neera, says the family is unable to reach his last known location.
8: He's doing very well in his life and very religious person, very... he was a very good man.
6: In some good news, 26-year-old Cara Severino has been found safe and is expected back in Australia soon. Nelson Scott, Kathmandu.
5: Tasmania police have taken a man into custody after the suspicious death of a woman in the state's south. Police were called to a Huonville home early this morning, and following their arrival, the death was determined to be suspicious. Officers are continuing to investigate the death. The man is assisting them. Labor's 40-year hold on the West Australian seat of Secret Harbour has come to an end following an historic by-election loss to One Nation. The win delivers One Nation its first seat in the state's lower house. One Nation's now taking its campaign to Victoria, but the tour hasn't started smoothly for Barnaby Joyce, who struggled on News 24 with questions on the party's immigration policy.
9: So you're not giving me a permanent migration number?
10: No, I'm not, because it's dependent on other factors that make up the norm. We have gone out and made a clear statement.
9: Will it be lower, Barnaby Joyce? Will permanent migration annual intake under One Nation be lower than under Labor?
10: We have a policy on the net overseas migration. Now, I would suggest very, very strongly that it would be.
5: Australian Antarctic staff based on Macquarie Island are being temporarily evacuated amid concerns about the impact of bird flu. More from Sarah Warmby.
11: The island is currently free of the virus, but authorities are concerned that workers could be exposed to significant psychological risks in the event of mass wildlife deaths. Australia's icebreaker RSV Noiina will sail to the island in October to retrieve the team prior to the peak of the elephant seal breeding season. The decision follows the first case of the H5N1 bird flu detection confirmed in an Australian dolphin last week. Sarah Warmby, Air News.
5: And there have been emotional scenes in Nashville, with country music's most famous stage paying tribute to Dolly Parton. The Grand Ole Opry has dedicated its Saturday night performance to Parton, who passed away this week. Opry Vice President Dan Rogers says Parton, who first appeared there in 1959, was a phenomenon.
12: Dolly, the Grand Ole Opry promises to keep your music alive on this stage forevermore. We'll bring fans joy when they hear that opening piano solo on Here You Come Again. We'll sing along on Jolene.
5: This is Air National News. First to AFL, and there's no rest for the Blues after their epic win over the Demons, with Geelong the next cab off the rank this week. Sarah Patterson reports.
2: Tickets for club members and the general public will go on sale tomorrow ahead of next Friday night's elimination final. The Blues will return to the MCG, determined to keep their season alive, taking on the Cats as the lowest ranked winner from the AFL's wild card round. The winner from that game will take on the losing side of the qualifying final between Hawthorn and Fremantle. Sarah Patterson, S-Sport.
5: AFLW, and at halftime, Port Adelaide led the Giants 32-24. NRL and the Warriors are taking on the Knights in Auckland. Meantime, in NRLW, the Dragons have downed the Warriors women 22-18. In tennis, Novak Djokovic says it's a dream to be playing in his 20th US Open this week. The 24-time Grand Slam winner says it's a special milestone.
13: Longevity was always one of the goals when I was younger, you know, trying to have long career, trying to have more shots at Grand Slams and stay healthy long enough so that I can, you know, perform for as many years as possible.
5: Australian Independent Radio News.
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14: 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Derwent Valley councillors have voted to progress plans to pull up a disused rail line and turn it into a 32-kilometre walking and riding trail. And a young Tasmanian man has been jailed for breaking another man's jaw just 2 days after being handed a community corrections order for a separate assault. 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
15: No matter what the weather.
14: Sunny across Launceston for the rest of the day, dropping to 3 overnight. Mostly sunny for tomorrow Monday with a high of 20, and showers increasing for Tuesday with 17.
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21: I don't know if you had this dream, but for some reason or other, I find myself, I'm naked standing up on a stage full of people in this audience.
22: Nice.
21: I'm feeling completely exposed.
23: Don't turn red, it's okay.
22: That exposure thing,
21: shame, yes. Yeah.
24: Do you ever feel ashamed? It's an awful feeling, especially if you haven't done anything wrong. Sometimes the effects of shame can stick with us even from childhood. Today I'm talking with Celia Filkey and Noel Dew about shame. Why do we feel ashamed, and what can we do about it? There is.

0: This is Messages of Hope. Today we're discussing what we can do about feeling ashamed. And later in the program, I'll be offering a free gift that offers support and understanding.
1: So how's the move going, Noel?
2: It's interesting. We're settling into the house okay, but it's very strange moving back to a place you grew up in after all these years.
3: Back to the old childhood home, hey?
2: Well, it's back to the old childhood stomping grounds, and I've been really surprised how many childhood memories have come back. You know, all the good times.
3: And I bet you all the naughty times.
2: And all the naughty times. Look, I tell you, just recently, yeah. I was cleaning out something in one of the back sheds of the house we bought. Mm-hmm. And there was a particular can of oil in there. Yeah. And the last time I used that sort of oil was when I was cleaning my air rifle when I was a boy of about 10 or 12, and suddenly all the memories came back, including the day that me and a mate found an abandoned house, which we thought was derelict, and shot out all the light bulbs for target practice. But in fact, was a house that was owned by people and was due to be rented. When I discovered that, I felt so ashamed. I've not told anyone until now. So I've confessed to you publicly.
1: Well, but talking about childhood, I remember being late for school was some of the most shameful things, walking in, being late and having everyone in the class looking at you as you came in to class, feeling so ashamed that you were a late arriving for school. And it's something I still carry now that, even if I'm late into a room or I walk into a room of people and I'm the only one coming in, I feel very ashamed and very embarrassed or exposed.
3: It's that feeling, isn't it, that you can just feel it coming up from, you know, here. You never forget that feeling.
1: No.
2: But it's a childhood thing you've carried through to adult life, isn't it?
1: It is, yes.
3: That's a bit like my parenting, I guess. I probably shouldn't say how ashamed of my parenting.
2: Right. I've confessed.
3: But I was shouting at my son the other day, as I do, but I was like really aware, can you close the windows? Because I didn't want the neighbours to hear me shouting. You know how you hear everything around there, or I perceive that you do it. And it took me back afterwards. I remembered thinking, that's exactly what my mother used to do, and I swore I'd never, be my mother. And, it's that fear of, doesn't matter what happens inside your walls, but you don't let the neighbours hear what's going on. You keep your own dirty laundry inside the house. And there I was doing the same thing. I'll shout at you, but only if the windows are all closed.
1: It's a lot of perception involved, isn't there?
3: It is.
1: Of how people are going to perceive
3: you. It is. It is. And that has been ingrained in me, I guess, from my childhood too, about that perception of that facade you present to the outside world.

I'm Richard Fox and this is Messages of Hope. If you've ever felt ashamed or guilty and wish you could get rid of those feelings, there is hope. Go to messagesofhope.org.au for free PDFs, videos and podcasts about dealing with guilt and shame. 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

0: This is Messages of Hope. Have you ever felt ashamed? Felt like people can see right through you, even when you've done nothing wrong?
1: It is an interesting thing, isn't it, that we always feel we've got an audience somewhere. And it's a very subtle thing, because it's not just what will they think of me if the windows are open, but it's even more, what will I think of myself if they think that of me? You know, it's a very self-referential type thing.
2: That's probably quite relevant to I'm thinking about, you know, the kids with the social media stuff nowadays, and the fact that, you know, on Facebook they've got all their posts of their, you know, what they're doing, how they're feeling, how many friends they've got on there, whether they're liked or not.
3: Yeah, or disliked.
2: Or disliked, yes, yeah. Or defriended.
3: Defriended, yeah. The whole shame of having no friends or no one liking you.
2: So it's
3: you.
2: Very, very much in your face about what people think of you,
3: yeah,
2: isn't
3: particularly because it stays up on the internet too. Mm. So it's there for
2: you can't
3: anyone
2: kind of escape
3: see.
2: From it.
3: That's right. Kind of reminds me a little bit of dreams. I don't know if you've had kind of the dreams where you're naked in front of everyone in a stage situation.
2: Never had that dream, Richard.
3: It's that, I suppose it's that dream again, maybe of being late from school transposing itself, or not the reality of walking into school being late, transposing itself into a dream and having that fear or that exposure of being naked in front of this audience.
2: It's that exposure.
3: It's shame, yes.
1: But isn't it interesting that in that experience of being ashamed, you've actually done nothing wrong.
3: Yeah.
1: Like sometimes we get ashamed when we've done stuff wrong and we feel bad because we've done it. We feel ashamed that it's not worthy of us. But in that thing, you've not done anything wrong. It's just a...
3: No, it feels wrong, but...
1: It feels wrong, but you're not being shamed because of something that you've objectively done. You're just being put to shame because of an audience looking at you, a sense of exposure, a sense of vulnerability.

0: This is Messages of Hope. Have you ever found a positive way to deal with shame? We'd love to hear about your experience, and sharing your story can help others. You can share your story on our Facebook page at Messages of Hope. Earlier, Noel, Celia and I talked about how shame makes us feel like everybody is watching us. God sees our hidden shame, but offers us freedom, not judgment.
1: It's interesting, as a Christian pastor, I've found often that people feel that God is their audience. And in some ways he is. He's the biggest and most important.
2: He's always around us.
1: Yeah, he's the biggest and most important audience. But they respond or react to God as children, you know. Mm. We think when we're children we can hide stuff from our parents. You think by keeping the windows closed you can hide stuff.
3: Yeah. But he's probably actually already in that room. Inside the closed doors, isn't he? Or the closed windows.
1: That's right. So it's God's the audience, but it's not a condemning audience.
3: What do you mean?
1: Well, again, as speaking as a Christian pastor, and from my own experience, I'd have to say the most beautiful thing is to realize that Jesus knows us and sees us and knows us from our conception all the way through and is not ashamed. He's not ashamed of the stuff-ups we've made. Mm. He's not ashamed of the mistakes. He's not ashamed. Beautiful verse in the Bible, he says he's not ashamed to call us his brothers and sisters. Whereas often if we've had a family member who's disappointed us or brought shame to the family, we cut them off.
2: Yeah. But so even though he sees all that shame and sees what we do and what we've done and what we think, he still calls us his brother and sister.
3: It's really different, isn't it?
2: He loves us.
3: To our fear of what everybody else thinks of us is that to know that there's nothing to fear there.
1: Yeah, that you can be exposed before God, spiritually naked before God, and don't fear that he's going to condemn you because of that.
2: Yeah.
1: But that's the very
2: cut
1: place.
2: Cut you off or...
1: The very place that he comes to you.
2: Yeah.
1: And he comes in a very beautiful, sympathetic way because... He himself was naked and exposed on the cross. You
2: know? Well, that's where I take heart, probably with my naked dream too, I don't know. But he was naked up on a cross. And so that's way more than me dreaming of being naked in front of an audience. Mm. That's, you know, there's God himself in Jesus on that cross, being shamed for all the world to see.
3: He understands, I guess that's the big thing, isn't it? He understands our shame. He knows that. He understands what it's like, but he's there and accepting us.
1: Yeah. It's beautiful that Jesus will never unfriend me from his Facebook wall.

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5: I'm Mark Dransfield. The number of missing Australians in Nepal has risen to 42 as the regional death toll edges closer to 700. Consular officials have safely located tourist Cara Severino in Kathmandu, while 12 Australian response personnel land on the ground to assist with humanitarian aid and logistics. Assistant Foreign Affairs Minister Matt Thistlethwaite says despite the rapidly rising casualties, search and rescue efforts remain hopeful.
6: 6,633 people have been rescued, including 261 foreigners. We haven't given up hope, given that those figures rise every day. Yesterday it was 121. A lot of the telecommunications infrastructure was down, and when these rescue teams actually got into the region, they started finding people, which was fantastic.
5: A man's in police custody after the suspicious death of a woman in southern Tasmania. Police were called to a Huonville home early today and on initial investigations determined the death as suspicious. The man is assisting police. Meantime, police are investigating an e-scooter crash that's claimed the life of a 13-year-old boy in regional Queensland. The teenager was rushed to hospital in a critical condition after crashing in Childers last Wednesday. He died overnight. A dead dolphin found south of Adelaide has returned a positive test result for H5N1 bird flu. South Australia's chief veterinary officer, Dr. Skye Frewen, says cases are expected to continue rising.
7: We continue to see active spread of bird flu, and we will continue to see that. So we will continue to get more cases. I don't know that we're seeing a spike, like a genuine spike, but we will continue to monitor through our surveillance as it's spreading into new species and to new areas so that we can keep the community informed.
5: The detection followed a positive result in a red fox found in Adelaide's northwest earlier last week. One Nation has won WA's Secret Harbour by-election, claiming its first seat in the state's lower house. It represents a strong swing against the Labor Party, which held the seat for four decades. At least 37 people have been killed and dozens injured after a Russian drone strike close to the Ukrainian capital Kyiv hit an ammunition warehouse, which sparked a detonation and around 50 homes nearby were damaged. President Volodymyr Zelensky says he's ordered an investigation.
8: It's a horrific situation, and the negligence of those who stored explosives right next to people is appalling. There is extensive damage. The community leader died while assisting with the rescue operation. My condolences go out to all the families and loved ones.
5: Air health news and subsidised access to a life-saving cancer drug is expanding to benefit over 10,000 Australians battling advanced disease. A new PBS listing drops Keytruda infusions down to a maximum of $25 starting next month. Oncologist Dr. Jenny Liu welcomes the move, saying it gives doctors far greater discretion when treating a variety of cancers.
9: The clinician and patients together can make an informed decision whether immunotherapy is a suitable treatment, and if it is, it no longer costs patients significantly amounts of money. It really opens up the ability for us to equitably prescribe Keytruda.
5: This is AIR National News. First to NRL, and a short time ago the Knights led the Warriors in Auckland 16-10. North Queensland has secured a spot in the finals, locking up their position with a scrappy 24-10 win over West Tigers in Townsville. Coach Todd Payton says the return of Tom Dearden has come at the perfect time.
10: You know, he's a really important part of what we do. He's our leader, captain, and he'll be better for the run again next week.
5: NRLW and the Dragons have beaten the Warriors women 22-18. Meantime, at halftime, the Broncos women led the Eels 34-0. AFL and Carlton's booked a spot in the finals, handing new coach Josh Fraser a 19-point victory over the Melbourne Demons. Blues midfielder Jagger Smith stepped up with two crucial goals, telling Fox Footy it was the team's defence that ultimately sealed the win.
11: We knew they were going to be a threat with the ball in hand, and we just tried to shut off their offensive game because we knew that was such a strength of theirs. So it was a great effort from our back and our forward, and it was a good team defensive effort.
5: The Blues will face Geelong in the elimination final. AFLW and Port Adelaide's beaten the Giants 52-48. The unbeaten start for new Wallabies coach Les Kiss has continued, with Australia beating Argentina 27-21 this morning. And the Boomers take on Jordan tonight in the Philippines as qualifying for the Basketball World Cup continues. Australian Independent Radio News.
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14: 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Hobart's CBD now has its first butcher shop in more than 20 years, with a local family setting up shop on Collins Street and already supplying local restaurants in their opening week. And Tazrail has hit out at a driver whose ute was found stopped across live railway tracks, saying they are not a safe shortcut at any time. 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
14: 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Mostly sunny for tomorrow Monday with a high of 20, and showers increasing for Tuesday with 17.
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23: Revelation chapter 6. Here's what we see. These horsemen, here's the thing. These are not horsemen that are meant to be in a future particular end times. They're coming out in this moment. Most commentators, almost all of them, will say these represent the spirits of these horsemen have been going on throughout time, throughout history. They're not future. They're riding right now. Right now.
0: Jesus told his disciples that no man knows the day nor the hour that the end of the age will come. However, the book of Revelation does describe many prophecies that have already come to pass. Coming up on Hope That Matters with Pastor Brandon Blumberg, we'll look into Revelation chapter 6 today as Pastor Brandon notes signs all around us that we should be aware of. Let's join Pastor Brandon now.
1: We're in the book of Revelation. In Revelation, we've gone through chapters 1 through 5, chapters 1 through 3 in the seven churches of Revelation, and it's like, oh, it's great and wonderful. And then chapters 4 and 5, we're before the throne, and it's like a worship service in heaven, and John gets a glimpse into him who sits on the throne, and there's these living creatures, but there's no one worthy to open the scroll. And then it says that John weeps and cries because no one can open the scroll of kind of the salvation history and God's plan for the world, and no one can open this. And then he's told that there's this one who is, don't worry, he says, there is one who's worthy, the Lion of the tribe of Judah. And he's waiting for this lion to come in, and in walks this ferocious, intimidating, slain lamb. This Lion of the tribe of Judah is not a lion, it's actually a sacrificial lamb. And he walks in, and he alone is worthy to open the scroll. And so you end chapter 5 with that, and now we get into chapter 6 and 7. And now this lamb starts opening these seals, starts removing these seals to open this scroll, and it gets crazy. This is where if you've been reading Revelation in the past or currently, or you've never really thought about it, but this is where you can read it and go, I don't know what I just read. And this is where Revelation now starts to kind of get like, certainly be confusing, but this is where people start taking different options with regard to interpreting what it means. And throughout time, people have read this book and come up with different understandings or interpretations and views of this. You know, historically, we've landed on four different ones, main ones, that people generally fit into. And what happens, though, is as we go through this, even in this room, if you've looked at Revelation, your understanding of Revelation is probably different than their understanding of Revelation, which is different than probably their understanding of Revelation, which is probably different than her understanding of Revelation, whoever her is. I'm not pointing at you in particular, but Revelation itself is not as clear cut as, say, you know, like, Paul's letter to Philippi, and you're like, all right, I know what he said. I know what this means. Revelation is apocalyptic, and it's so hard for us to understand because there is a time gap between the culture, their culture 2,000 years ago, and our culture today. There is a literary gap in which we don't know what apocalyptic literature is or how we're supposed to read it or how we're supposed to interpret apocalyptic literature and symbolism. And so, you know, our default is to say everything's literal. And then we say, I don't know if that fits, though, to make that literal. And so that can get us into kind of some interpretive turbulent waters trying to make everything fit perfectly. And here's what happens, okay? As we go through Revelation, the temptation is to do this. So some insight into our family. I'm married with 4 kids. And currently they all live at home. Our house loves to do puzzles. 5 of the 6 of us love puzzles. One of us is not so much a fan of puzzles. So our family will, you know, they'll get a puzzle out if you're puzzle people, you know this, you put the puzzle out and it's there for weeks on my table, just weeks, just sitting there. And it'll be like a little bit here, a little bit there. And they can sit down and be like, hey, we're doing a puzzle. Great. And they get excited and they'll sit down and they can sit there for hours of their life wasted, used on building a puzzle. And so I'll show up and I'll go, all right, I want to help contribute. I've got 8 solid minutes that I can contribute to this puzzle. And maybe it's more than 8, but it's usually I'm like, all right, I want to get a piece or two so I can substantially contribute to this 5,000 piece puzzle. Those are the 3 I put on. Without those 3, this puzzle would be incomplete. You are welcome, family. You're welcome. And so I'm like, all right. Now, if you're a puzzle person, or if you're not a puzzle person, but you understand puzzles, here's what happens in Revelation. You can think and begin to like have this perspective of Revelation that it's one giant puzzle. And it's your job to put it together. And that God wants you to put this puzzle together and to have a good understanding so you can get the full picture. Okay, let me just caution you here, okay? The goal of Revelation and the purpose of Revelation is not that it's a puzzle to solve.
23: It is not a puzzle to solve where you're saying, I got this piece, I got this thing, I see how this fits, and I got this thing. And then you go tell everyone else about how you got this puzzle to fit and how it all makes sense. And it's like, oh, well, that's great. No, the purpose is not a puzzle to solve. When John writes this and he gives this to the seven churches, he isn't saying, hey, here's this puzzle, good luck. Here's a Rubik's Cube, try and solve it. It's not a puzzle that they're supposed to figure out. This was meant instead to be an encouragement. The book of Revelation is not something that pieces you fit together. If you do that, you lose its purpose. The purpose is not so that you have this perfectly neat timeline of everything that fits. It's why it's so complicated and complex and so many different understandings and views of it, because it isn't as clear cut. And so you got to do some kind of work to try and make it all fit. And the goal is not that. Revelation is not a puzzle to put together. Instead, it's an encouragement meant to give you hope and courage. This was written so that they would have courage because they are going through intense persecution. You and I, this is another gap that you and I have. We don't understand persecution. You have not had family members killed for their faith. They did. And now they're being told, hey, listen, stay faithful. All right, listen, it's hard. And they're giving this letter, this book, this apocalyptic literature. And it isn't so they can say, all right, now, good. Hey, solve this puzzle for the end times. All that's written in here is not even for you. How cruel would that be if Jesus gives them a letter and says, this is actually written for the last generation. It does not apply to you at all. Good luck. Try and solve this puzzle. Instead, it's meant to be an encouragement to them and every generation since them. So when we read Revelation, it's meant to encourage us, to put steel in our spine, to give us hope and courage and say, all right, it's not a puzzle to solve. It is complicated and complex, and there's so much depth to it. It does take some work to understand what's going on, but the goal is not to finish the puzzle. The goal is to be changed by it, to see this as a means by which I will receive courage. Now, what we're looking at today is where it starts to get crazy and the puzzle pieces, so to speak, you're going like, I don't know how this all fits and what goes where. All right, don't worry about trying to make it all fit. Instead, what is the purpose of these chapters? And what do you know that these things line up almost one-to-one, like a perfect ratio of what Jesus talks about in Matthew 24. Matthew 24, and then the parallel passages in Mark and Luke as well. It seems to be Jesus giving us insight, and then John gets a revelation of these very things. Jesus is pointing us to the future of here's what's gonna happen, and then John gets visions, and it lines up with what Jesus said. So it would make sense then for us, if we're gonna understand the vision John gets, to say, all right, what does Jesus say about this? Here's what we see in Matthew 24. Let's start here and then we'll jump into Revelation chapter 6. It says this in verse 3, as Jesus was sitting on the Mount of Olives, the disciples came to him privately. Tell us, they said, when all this will happen. Jesus said, no stone will be left unturned and this whole temple and the whole thing will collapse. I'm like, okay, wow. When will this happen? And when will be the sign of your coming and of the end of the age? Three things. When is this gonna happen? When is the sign of your coming? And when does the end come? Now, you and I, we look at that and say, those are great questions. Those are questions that we would ask. If Jesus were here, like, hey, tell me how it ends. How do I know when you're coming back and how's it all gonna end? Good questions. And Jesus gives us the answer. Here's what he says. Verse 4, Jesus answered, watch out that no one deceives you. Okay, this is the first part now is something to take note of. Watch out that no one deceives you, for many will come in my name claiming I am the Messiah and will deceive many. That's something to hold on to. You will hear of wars and rumors of wars, but see to it that none of you, that you are not alarmed. There's another thing, a second thing to look at. Such things must happen, but the end is still to come. This isn't the end. These things are gonna happen and continue to happen, but that's not the end, and the end is still future. Nation will rise against nation and kingdom against kingdom, okay. There will be famines, that's another thing to look at. And earthquakes, another thing to look at in various places. And then he says this, all these are the beginning of birth pains. This isn't the end. This is the beginning of the end. It's the beginning of the birth pains that are gonna lead up to the birth, but it is still not the end. The end is still yet to come. These things that are gonna happen are precursors to the beginning of the end. Now, we jump into Revelation chapter 6, and these seals are gonna line up with what Jesus says. Here's what we're gonna see. Evil has been galloping on earth throughout history. We're gonna be introduced now to a very famous passage, the four horsemen. Four horsemen of the apocalypse. There's been paintings and artist renderings of this and Renaissance and like the four horsemen. I mean, there's famous artwork about the four horsemen. And usually when like there's different descriptions of the four horsemen in all kinds of different areas. And like, this is an infamous passage about these four horsemen. It's kind of been taken to use for all kinds of other things. All right, we're going to be introduced now to these four riders on these horses. And wouldn't you know it, if you remember in week one, we said this, that the Revelation is 404 verses, and in it is over 500 allusions and references to the Old Testament. The Revelation is really a collection of Old Testament verses and images and experiences. And so when John is writing this, almost it's like 1.25 references per verse in Revelation. Per instance of a verse, there is about 1.25 allusions to the Old Testament. And so when we talk about the four horsemen, wouldn't it be just like the Lord to say, oh, that's actually already in the Old Testament? And the four horsemen are foreshadowed in a number of passages in the Old Testament. They're foreshadowed in Leviticus 26, Ezekiel 14, Jeremiah 14, and then two particular passages, Zechariah chapter 1, and in particular, chapter 6, verses 1-8, in which he talks about these chariots guided by four groups of horses, and he even gives them colors and purposes that match this. So we see in Zechariah, already a precursor to what these four horsemen are already about and already prophesied and already talked about doing. And now John gets this vision, and it's not new. The readers of this would have said, oh, these are Zechariah's four horsemen. We know who these guys are. It might be confusing to us, but it wouldn't have been confusing to them. And so in rides now these four horsemen. And so seal number one is the first horse, and it is the white horse representing conquest. Revelation chapter 6, verse 1, it says this, I watched as the Lamb opened the first of the seven seals. This Lamb, the only one worthy to open the seals, now opens the first one. Then I heard one of the four living creatures say in a voice like thunder, come. I looked, and there before me was a white horse. Its rider held a bow, and he was given a crown, and he rode out as a conqueror bent on conquest. Now, there's a couple options as to who this is. The first thing we have to recognize is that all four of these horsemen are not good, that they bring about chaos and evil in the world. Now, that being said, this first horseman rides on a white horse. There's another time a white horse shows up in the book of Revelation, Revelation 19. And you know who rides that white horse? If I asked Sunday school kids, they would know. Jesus, that's correct. That is the right answer, right? It's always like God, Jesus, Bible. The white horse in Revelation 19, the rider on that is Jesus himself coming. All right, now we have a white horse here, so it could be Jesus. This is possibly a description of Jesus, except when you realize this guy has a crown, but Jesus has a sword, not a bow, and he doesn't ride out to conquer, being bent on conquest. Here's the thing, ready? Jesus has conquered. He has won. He doesn't fight anymore. It's done. He won at the cross. This guy, though, doesn't. Here's what we see. And if you remember in Matthew 24, Jesus says this. He says, don't be deceived. There's going to be people coming in my name, claiming I am the Messiah and will deceive many. This first rider is not Jesus. Ready? This is the anti-Jesus or the Antichrist. This is the spirit of the Antichrist. And this has been happening throughout time. Now, these horsemen, here's the thing. These are not horsemen that are meant to be in a future particular, like end times. They're coming out in this moment. What we see and what most commentators, really almost all of them will say, these represent the spirits of these horsemen have been going on throughout time, throughout history. And it'd be getting progressively worse. And we'll see this in the passage. It gets progressively worse up until the end. So these horsemen, ready?

trying to look like Jesus, but not be Jesus. Then we get the second rider, the second seal. Seal number two is a red horse. This red horse is the horse of war. Verse 3 says this, when the Lamb opened the second seal, I heard the second living creature say, come. Then another horse came out, a fiery red one. Its rider was given power to take peace from the earth and to make people kill each other. To him was given a large sword. Here's what we see. This rider is out and he is running and has been running for a long time and has been influencing the world for generations. Because you and I, and it's not hard, because you and I, we have war in us. We have the ability and even the desire to fight in us. You, listen, you have this desire in you, whether you carry it out or not, whether you give into it, but you have this desire to defend yourself. Not just physically, but in arguments, emotionally, and it's fair to defend yourself, absolutely. But then you have this other thing that sort of bubbles to the surface. It isn't just this like defending yourself. It then also becomes an attack. A defense can so easily become, well, if you're gonna do that to me, well, I'm gonna fire back. We have that in us, this desire to fight and get back. Now, take Jesus out of your life, take the Holy Spirit out of your life, take any sense of conviction in any level of holiness out of your life, and instead replace that with ultimate authority and power, and you rule over a nation, and you rule over people, and you want your name to be remembered throughout history, and do you know how easy it is to start a war? It doesn't take an entire nation to want to go to war. You know what it takes to start a war? One person. One person in charge of one group to make one decision, and now all of a sudden, we're at war. This rider does not have to influence millions of people, just a few. And throughout history, what we have seen is that a very few, we can count the people who have started the wars and have caused billions of lives in destruction and millions of death and like the chaos, all because of a few. This rider has to influence one person, and it starts a war. This rider has been riding over and over throughout history, and we see it over and over again, and it's not hard to do. And notice what he does. He doesn't do this. He doesn't kill people. He causes people to kill people. That's what he does. That's his strategy. Seal number three is open, and we see seal number three is a black horse, which represents famine. Verse 5, when the Lamb opened the third seal, I heard a third living creature say, come. I looked, and there before me was a black horse. Its rider was holding a pair of scales in his hand. Then I heard what sounded like a voice among the four creatures saying, 2 pounds of wheat for a day's wages and 6 pounds of barley for a day's wages, and do not damage the oil and the wine. You read that and said, what does that mean? This is actually a fascinating verse, and it is talking specifically now about how to control people through their needs. So what we see here is that which is needed to survive, wheat and barley, the food that they would use to eat, that the price changes, that it becomes scarce, and it becomes a day's wages, a denarii, which is literally you work for a day and that's the amount you get was this denarius, and that's what you would use. All right, so for a day's work, I don't know what you do, I don't know how much money you make in a day, your entire day's work, whatever you value your time, and you know, for us, it's 8 hours. They didn't have like a clock where they're like, oh, 8 hours, a clock out. A whole day from sunrise to sunset, they're working, and here's what they can afford, some bread. That's how astronomical the price of bread is. And it becomes so unbearable that it creates famine and scarcity, and they cannot survive on this. You cannot work enough to feed yourself and your family when the price of bread and the things you need is so high. But notice this, do not damage the oil and the wine. Don't let this affect the luxuries. What we need, what people need, great. Hey, we can drive up the price, but the stuff that we like, the stuff that we enjoy, no, let's not, don't mess that up. Don't mess that up. Here's what this is saying, ready? This is a manufactured famine in which the rich get richer and the poor die. And wouldn't you know, throughout history, we've seen this countless times all over the globe. It isn't because, famines don't exist on earth because there aren't enough resources on the earth to feed us. It's because a select few gather the resources and don't allow it to be used. And it creates this famine. And this writer, that's what he does. He creates famine. And then we see this, seal number four.

0: is open, and this is a pale horse. The actual Greek word is not pale like you think, but it's described as a pale horse, and this represents death. Each one of these now is getting progressively worse. The first one is deception and conquest. The second one is war. The third one is famine, which has killed more people. Like, there's wars and then there's famines and starvation, and people die from, many more people die from starvation and famine than war. And then we get now this pale horse that represents death itself. When the Lamb opened the fourth seal, I heard the voice of the fourth living creature say, "Come." I looked, and there before me was a pale horse. Pale here in the Greek doesn't mean like a white, see-through kind of pale. It means this, ready? It's actually worse than that. It means yellowish green. We have a description for this color. We call it puke green. This is literally the color of sickness. So this horse, what a beautiful horse. What a beautiful puke green horse you have there. Well, I wish I could ride that horse. And you're like, oh, it's disgusting. And that's this horse. It was a pale horse, a yellowish green. Its rider was named Death, and Hades was following close behind him. They were given power over a fourth of the earth to kill by sword, famine, and here it is, and plague or sickness, and by the wild beasts of the earth. This pale horse now has influence over a quarter of the earth. Now, notice it doesn't say that he kills a quarter of the earth, but has influence. This doesn't affect everyone. These things don't affect everyone, but for a quarter of the people on the planet, it affects them. Now, we look at the history of the world. If we throw in everyone who has been affected by war and famine and plague and the millions and millions and billions of people, that number adds up quick. This has been the story of the history of the world. Suffering. Man, this horse is certainly at work throughout the history and the chaos of our world. These are the four horsemen, and these are the first four seals.
1: Pastor Brandon Blumberg has been looking into seals being opened in Revelation chapter 6 today, a study to be continued next time, as well as challenging us to trust in Christ's ultimate victory and remain steadfast as his plan of redemption unfolds. And you're listening to Hope That Matters. Pastor Brandon is standing by to join me here in the studio in just a moment. But first, we'd like to invite you to listen each week at this same time for more of Hope That Matters. By the way, this and many of Pastor Brandon's messages are also available for listening online at hopethatmatters.com. That's hopethatmatters.com. Well, I do have Pastor Brandon with me. And Brandon, I wonder if there's somebody listening who might be searching for purpose and meaning in life. Perhaps they've tuned in and they heard your message from Revelation, but maybe they don't understand it or don't know what it means to be a Christian. Can you help explain more?
0: Yeah, so if that's you where you're at, I was like you at one point, and I did not grow up in a Christian family at a Christian household. I didn't grow up going to church. It was all so foreign to me. And so I started going because a friend had invited me, and I put it off for years, a couple years, and then eventually I ran out of excuses as to why I can't come, and so I went. And I remember that first day, not knowing anything that's going on, not really understanding like the order of the service and what we do when and why this matters. I didn't get any of it, but I was listening to what the pastor said, and it made sense to me. And it was connecting dots that had never connected before, and he's talking about God and how you can know him personally. And I was hooked, and I remember thinking, all right, I want to come back. I don't know if I believe all this quite yet, but I need to at least find out more. And eventually I got to a point where I was all in. And I said, all right, I came back and I learned more and I decided I want to follow this Jesus. And I started reading the scriptures and I started joining small groups. I started praying. I started doing all this stuff. But it started with me just simply asking the questions. If this is true, if what this guy on the stage is saying is true, then what does that mean for my life? If he's right, then what do I need to do in response? What do I need to know? How should I respond to what I'm hearing? And so wherever you are listening right now, and that's you, you need to be asking that same question. If this guy on the radio that I'm listening to, if he's right, if this gospel thing, if this Jesus really is who he says he is, then what do I need to do? So if that's you, here's what I'm going to encourage you to do. Keep listening, to keep pressing in, to find maybe a church or a pastor or even just people you know that are followers of Jesus, and keep asking questions. You don't have to have all the answers. You don't even have to make all the decisions right here and right now. But my encouragement is, don't stop pursuing him. Keep asking and keep seeking Jesus.
1: 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And one of the ways you can find out more about Jesus, as Pastor Brandon mentioned, is finding a church home of your own. 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

0: Here on Sunburnt Souls, we explore life, faith, and our mental well-being. 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
1: There are times in my life where I get completely depressed, and it's like a cloud of darkness descends upon me. One time in the darkness, I read Psalm 88 and finally found a psalm that made sense. It's a psalm of lament, and the author basically just spends the whole psalm complaining about everything wrong in his life. He's feeling depressed, his friends are against him, his family's acting crazy. He just speaks from the heart and has it out with God. At the end of the psalm, there's no happy resolution or silver lining. He simply says, "Darkness is my only friend." If you feel dark or downtrodden or broken, approach God and let it fly. He doesn't need your words to be perfect or religiously sound. He loves you as you are, so approach him as you are.
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4: I'm Mark Dransfield. There are fears heavy rain in Nepal will hamper the efforts of rescue teams as family members of an Australian hiker say they're relieved she's safe. Nelson Scott is in Kathmandu.
5: The family of Cara Severino have released a statement saying the 26-year-old is processing her ordeal after surviving the catastrophic flooding in Nepal. The keen hiker had been unaccounted for until she contacted her parents earlier this week. Australian officials reached Ms. Severino by four-wheel drive on Saturday at a checkpoint along a remote trekking route in the country's north. She's now safe and is expected to return home soon. Her family says they want the focus to be on recovery efforts and the hurting Nepali community. There are concerns heavy rain could flood key highways in the country's north, making work more difficult for search and rescue teams. 42 Australians are still missing. Nelson Scott, Kathmandu.
4: A 14-year-old girl has been charged after a woman was stabbed in North Queensland. Emergency services were called to a business in Charters Towers, where they found a 19-year-old woman with multiple wounds. The teenager was refused bail and will face a children's court hearing tomorrow. WA Labor has congratulated the winner of the Secret Harbour by-election, One Nation's Luke Hurtigen. The result has seen a strong swing away from the Labor Party after 40 years of holding the state seat. Premier Roger Cook says West Australians have spoken and he is listening.
6: My team will continue to get out and talk to our communities, listen to their concerns and do everything within our powers to make their lives better.
4: President Donald Trump has announced the US will take control of 65 billion barrels of Venezuelan oil. The BBC's Ian McWilliam has the story.
7: Donald Trump described his new deal with Venezuela as the biggest oil deal in world history. He said it would more than double US oil reserves and substantially lower prices for US consumers. Rising domestic fuel costs have been a primary concern of the president as the November midterms approach and Iran continues to block shipments through the Strait of Hormuz. Media reports say that in return for a US ownership stake, private companies, including American firms, would develop Venezuelan oil fields and return more oil revenue to Venezuela.
4: Back home, and Queensland residents are being commended for reporting fire ant nests in their backyards. The Invasive Species Council says community efforts have helped boost the success of the fire ant eradication program, which has been targeting zones across Queensland and New South Wales. However, Advocacy Director Rhys Pianta says the program's facing a funding cliff in 2027.
8: Successfully clearing of fire ants from northern New South Wales and an 86% reduction in fire ant nest densities in key suppression zones. The only question now is, will governments continue to fund the next phase of fire ant eradication and get this completed once and for all?
4: An increase in midwives across New South Wales is being celebrated as a positive step in women's health. The workforce has seen a 10% increase over the past 3 years, along with expanded investment in family care centres. The state's chief midwife, Donna Garland, says it has a major influence on how care is provided.
9: We know that no matter what the pregnancy is like, the labour and the birth, if that woman is treated with respect, is given information, she provides consent, then she will come out of that experience ready to be a mother.
4: This is Air National News. First to AFL, and Carlton celebrating after booking a spot in the finals with a 19-point victory over the Melbourne Demons. The Blues will face Geelong in the elimination final. AFLW and Port Adelaide's beaten the Giants 52-48. Meantime, Melbourne down the Brisbane Lions 89-33. NRL, and a short time ago, the Warriors led the Knights 32-20 in Auckland. NRLW and the Dragons have beaten the Warriors women 22-18. Meantime, the Broncos women downed the Eels 44-10. Tennis, and all eyes turn to Flushing Meadows for the final Grand Slam event for the year. Air Sports' Paul Walsh has this preview.
10: Six Australians will take to the courts on day one of the US Tennis Open, which commences tonight Australian time. Storm Hunter seems to have the biggest challenge up against the 11th seed Marta Kostyuk from the Ukraine, while Talia Gibson will take on the former world number 17 Donna Vekic from Croatia. For the men, Alexander Vukic will face the world number 157 Rei Sakamoto from Japan, and Adam Walton, Bai Jing Wu from China. Other Aussies in action include Talia Preston and Kimberly Birrell. Paul Walsh for Air Sport.
4: And Britain's Charlotte Henshaw has won her 12th Para Canoe World Championship title less than 2 weeks after being in hospital with cellulitis. Australian Independent Radio News.
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11: Good afternoon. 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A 55-year-old man has been charged with murder after an 85-year-old woman was found dead in a home on Stride Street in Huonville. Plans for a new ferry terminal at Wilkinson's Point in Hobart's northern suburbs have been unveiled. And Derwent Valley councillors have voted to progress plans to pull up a disused rail line and turn it into a 32-kilometre walking and riding trail. Get these stories and more on the free Pulse Tasmania app.
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11: Sunny across Launceston for the rest of the day, dropping to 3 overnight. Mostly sunny for tomorrow Monday with a high of 20, and showers increasing for Tuesday with 17.
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18: 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In this program of Church With Us, our message for today comes from the Ligana Christian Church, where speaker Karen Dixon will share from the New Testament Gospel of Matthew. She's entitled this message, The Heart of the Matter. If you are a long-time listener to WayFM, you'll remember Karen as the voice of introduction to the Finding Truth Matters segments, but also Karen was a regular daytime announcer here for many years. Her message today is from chapter 22 of Matthew's Gospel and covers the verses 15 to 22. which bring to our attention a famous encounter where Jesus is tested by the Pharisees and the Herodians. So let's first hear from one of the congregational members, Luke, as he reads from God's word.
16: Today we will be reading from Matthew 22, verses 15 onwards. Then the Pharisees went out and laid plans to trap him in his words. They sent their disciples to him along with the Herodians. "Teacher," they said, "we know that you are a man of integrity and that you teach the ways of God in accordance with the truth. You aren't swayed by others because you pay no attention to who they are. Tell us then, what is your opinion? Is it right to pay the imperial tax to Caesar or not?" But Jesus, knowing their evil intent, said, "You hypocrites, why are you trying to trap me? Show me the coin used for paying the tax." They brought him a denarius, and he asked them, "Whose image is this, and whose inscription?" "Caesar's," they replied. Then he said to them, "So give back to Caesar what is Caesar's, and to God what is God's." When they heard this, they were amazed, so they left him and went away.
19: Thank you, Luke. Good morning. The heart of the matter, that's what we're going to be looking at today. I was at the WayFM 40th anniversary or 40th birthday, and I've spent a good 20 of those 40 years on air. So holding a microphone doesn't frighten me, and I've done an awful lot of scripting, let me tell you. But when it comes to preaching, I am very sensible of the burden of responsibility that comes from opening the word and leading people. So I don't take this role lightly. This is not a script or an essay that I have written, but something that God has placed on my heart. So it's I can assure you that this is not just a playful thing that we're going to do. And so with that in mind, let me just pray. God, thank you for the gift of your word. Thank you for your desire that we might come to know you more fully. And Father, I pray that as I speak this morning, that I would be an instrument of your purpose and that it's your message by the power of the Spirit that might be delivered to your people this morning. In Jesus' name, amen. When I was in my teens, I remember my grandfather saying that he'd been studying in Jeremiah and he'd found something fabulous in Jeremiah and he was really keen to share it with his pastor. His pastor was much younger than him. And so he was telling, I can't remember what the something was, but I remember him saying he was really keen to go and share it with his pastor. And the thing that I remember feeling was, wow, my grandpa is old and he's still learning stuff from the Bible. That's amazing. And I found myself in the same place, having explored the Lord's Prayer last year, line by line, and now working through the Sermon on the Mount and joining a home group with some wonderful seasoned saints. I'm learning more than just stuff from the Bible, but more about Jesus. And I have to say, it's invigorating. Now, we can treat scripture like an exercise in written comprehension. Remember when we used to do that at school? Remember those days where we'd be given a piece of text and we'd have to read it and then answer questions? Do you still do that at school? Is there a teacher in the room? Is there still written comprehension? Is it still called that? No, probably got a, it depends on which grade you're teaching. It's probably got a fancier title. But written comprehension, it's an approach that we can take with scripture. Okay, let's read this passage and let's answer a few questions. Bob's your uncle and Bible study is done and now I know a little bit more about the Bible. Tick, written comprehension done. Or we can scratch away the surface layer and ask the question, what does God want me to know about himself? This morning, I'd like us to explore that question as we look at one particular moment of Jesus' teaching. What's Jesus' heart? Now, Jesus' time of ministry, he's moving about the country, teaching crowds and training his disciples, speaking with authority on subjects that were supposed to be the realm of only the formally trained rabbi, had not gone unnoticed. And the religious leaders particularly were unhappy. They perceive Jesus to be a threat, particularly to their authority. He was perceived as a threat to the order of things, and as such, it was deemed best if perhaps they could do away with him. And in a number of passages in Matthew chapter 5, there's a common phrase, you have heard it said, and Jesus quotes the law. And then he follows that up with, but I tell you. He starts with the law, and then he goes on to talk about his way, which in many cases is an extension of the law. He's raising the bar, as it were. He very clearly spells out that he's not about casting aside the law, but being the fulfillment of it. And the passage that Luke read from Matthew chapter 22 this morning is very similar. It can be read with a degree of superficiality and attention to rules. Okay, Jesus said we have to do this. Jesus said we don't have to do that. But it also reveals much about the heart of Jesus. Let's start at the top, verse 15. The Pharisees went and plotted how to entangle him, Jesus, in his words. Now that tells us straight up that the motivation that the Pharisees had in coming to Jesus with their question was not one of learning. They weren't interested in understanding anything from Jesus. They came to him with the mindset that they already knew what there was to be known. This encounter was purely to bring Jesus down, which means that they weren't approaching Jesus with a teachable spirit. They weren't interested in understanding that. They weren't positioning themselves to actually hear what Jesus was teaching. Their ears were closed. Their hearts were hard. They were set on a self-serving mission. Did you hear that? Is there a little voice inside your mind asking, oh, do I do that? When I come to read a passage of scripture, do I come with a mindset that I already know what there is to be known in this particular passage? Are my ears closed? Is my heart already hard? And it can happen, can't it, when we read passages that we've read before. Oh yeah, I know what's in this passage. I'm not going to ask you to answer that out loud, but it's a thought. Verse 16, they sent their disciples to him, along with the Herodians, saying, teacher, we know that you are true and teach the way of God truthfully, and you do not care about anyone's opinion, for you are not swayed by appearances. What do we know about the Pharisees and the Herodians or the Herodians, depending on which side of the Tasman you grew up on? The Pharisees, they're a strict lot, pride themselves in upholding the law and deeply resented Roman rule and foreign influence in Israel. The Herodians, loyal to King Herod, hence their name, prioritised power over faith. They supported foreign rule, Herodian rule, because it was the source of their political influence and wealth. So these two groups, you can appreciate, are not normally bedfellows. In fact, their political and theological differences meant they were normally bitter enemies. But interestingly, they were brought together in this particular passage by their joint hatred of Jesus, which is not normally an excellent relational foundation. Hatred is not a good place to start. And they start their interaction with the most sappy flattery. We know that you are true and so on and so on. Oh, goodness. We know you are true. Sappy, sappy, sappy. They were comforted by their own importance, their religious and political superiority, and they are blind. They see that Jesus is a man and a pesky one at that, a pain in their political patootie, as it were. They have no clue that Jesus is the Son of God. And he sees straight through all that falsity. Jesus knows that their words are false and that their hearts are quite determinedly hard against him. I'm feeling very confident right now because I get to point the finger backwards 2,000 years to a group of people we all know are self-righteous and had misplaced confidence in their position and status and knowledge. Their words told one story, but their hearts were a long way off in a very different place. And we can look back on them and we can shake our heads and go, oh, those shameful Pharisees. And I'm feeling confident because I'm very removed from that group of people. But there it is again. Did you hear it? That little voice. I hear a caution. Be careful, Karen. that your own words and your own heart are not misaligned. When our own words don't match our heart, who do you think is the first to know? Who do we think we're fooling when we behave and speak in a certain way, putting on religious airs and graces potentially, perhaps seeking to impress the people around us? When our heart is far from God, who are we trying to fool? Who is the first one to know? Verse 17. So the question is posed to Jesus. Tell us then what you think. Is it lawful to pay taxes to Caesar or not? And those of us who are engaged in an exercise of written comprehension are thinking, oh, good, okay, now we're going to find out what the rules are, whether it's the right thing as believers to pay taxes, whether it's the wrong thing as believers to pay taxes, and which way's up, what's right, what's wrong. That's what it is, isn't it? This is a discussion about taxation and we're just going to learn the rules. As far as the Pharisees and the Herodians were concerned, by testing Jesus with what they perceived was a trick question, they hoped that they could take him down one way or another, get him to hang himself with his own words. If Jesus said, no, it wasn't lawful to pay taxes, then the Herodians, who were politically loyal to Roman rule, could report him for treason. And if he said, yes, it is lawful to pay taxes, then the Pharisees could turn the Jewish people against him for endorsing their foreign oppressors. Either way, Jesus is going down. They were just trying to give him enough rope to hang himself with. But Jesus is God, remember? And he already knows what's going on. And he asks for a coin. And he's given a denarius, a silver Roman coin, equivalent to about a day's wages. Now, a couple of weeks ago, I was in Canberra and I got to play tourist, which I haven't done since I was in grade 9, so a couple of years ago now. And I went to the Royal Australian Mint, and viewing the displays there, you get a real sense of the significance and the importance of the currency that we use. So our currency is very carefully designed to reflect our country and its loyalties and its special features. So hence, people on this side of the room won't even recognise there's a 1 and a 2 cent coin, just saying. We used to have those a long time ago. And you can see they've got Australian animals on them. So our coins tell a story about where we've been, and they tell a story about what's important to us as a nation and some of our origins. And of course, on the reverse of every coin is the effigy or the image of our monarch. So the effigy of Queen Elizabeth obviously has been on the back of our coins, and it's been updated through her reign. So this is, but that was a round 50 cent coin. Who remembers those? Oh, wow, okay, that's cool. We had round 50 cents, just saying, for some of the younger people in the room. Didn't have all the edges on it. But it's always had Queen Elizabeth on the back. But, of course, she was reigning for so long they had to update the images. And the changes indicate the passage of time. They tell quite a story. And just this year, there's been a commemorative coin produced honouring Queen Elizabeth. And the detail in the design is also really significant. The flowers that were chosen, so that's the coin on the left. King Charles is on the back, and this is Queen Elizabeth, obviously. And there are lots of, it's a fairly busy design, but these are the flowers, and that's what they stand for. All of that to say that coins are not just accidentally produced. There's a lot of attention to detail. And our currency plays a vital role in our economy. That's not news to anybody. And its design speaks very loudly about what we consider important and with whom our loyalties lie. As a Commonwealth nation, our loyalty lies with the monarchy, which is why the monarch appears on the back. Similarly, the denarius. And the denarius was the object that Jesus used to make his point. Verse 20, whose likeness and inscription is this? Jesus asked, and they said, well, Caesar's. Makes perfect sense. It's no surprise that the coin bears the image of Caesar, Emperor Tiberius, because he was the Roman ruler at the time. Interestingly, though, the inscription declares him to be son of the divine Augustus. So Caesar is elevating himself to divine heights. If you want to flip back to Exodus 20, then you will find there's a little bit of a passage there about not having

coin you seem very comfortable with using. What does it say about where your loyalties lie? You sprout the whole allegiance to God story, but you're very comfortable with your denarius in your pocket with its blasphemous inscription and image of the divine Caesar on the back. Where do your loyalties lie? He said to them, therefore, render to Caesar the things that are Caesar's and to God the things that are God's. Verse 22, and this made me a little bit sad. When they heard it, they marvelled and they left him and went away. They marvelled. Oh, isn't that extraordinary? And then they went away, seemingly unaffected by their encounter with Jesus. Is Jesus asking them to divide their loyalties? Now, he's already spoken about serving two masters in Matthew chapter 6, where Jesus was warning against idolatry. We can't claim that God has our total allegiance if much of our thinking and our time and our energy and our priorities is very money-driven. Who or what is in the driver's seat of your life? Are we trusting God, or are we working really hard to make sure that we've laid down financial security? There can only be one driver. And as Jesus says, if you try and serve two masters, then you're going to love one and hate the other. Is there a problem with having money? We live in a world where money is the currency of trade. We can't expect to live enjoying the provided infrastructure of water and electricity and sewage and postal services and all of those things and yet refuse to contribute to them. And we could go down a rabbit hole right now about the rules around money and the use of it, but I think that might distract us from the main issue. This passage is more than just a comment on what the rules are. Jesus' teaching is rich and it's not focused on the rules. Jesus wants us to know who he is and what he cares about. And as we've moved through the Sermon on the Mount, we've learned that Jesus doesn't come to replace the law, throw it away and reveal a totally new set of rules. Jesus is the fulfillment of the law. He epitomizes the kingdom of heaven right here on earth. From the passages that we've read in early Matthew, what have we discovered about Jesus? He's merciful. He is meek. He's all righteousness. He is light. And because he cares for mankind, he tells us to be salt and light. Don't hide the message of truth and love. Be a light, Jesus says. He's not just an enforcer of rules. His kingdom, his life represents all that is good at the heart of the law. He doesn't just forbid murder, but speaks against even anger because he cares about the way we speak to each other and behave toward one another. He knows how our words and our actions hurt. Jesus doesn't just forbid adultery, but speaks against even lusting after another. Similarly, he speaks against divorce because he cares about covenant relationship. He cares about what sin does to us and the destruction it causes. He cares about the damage caused by that kind of sin. He speaks about how we should respond to our enemies, that we should pray for them and not to take control and pursue revenge ourselves. All of these topics, as uncomfortable as they are, because often they touch a nerve, they come too close to our own lived experience, reminding us of our sin and stirring up guilt or a sense of missing the mark. All of these things tell us something irrefutable about the heart of Jesus. What is Jesus trying to tell us? What's the message? I love you. I love you. That's at the heart of all of this rule stuff. What's the message? The message is I love you. I love you. I know you. I see you. I see the things that cause sin and division and hurt and all of those things draw you away from me. I love you so much. Please understand, I'm not just giving you rules. I want to see you thrive. I want to be close to you. That's what's at the heart of Jesus' teaching. It's a simple message, and you might consider it's too good to be true, but it is true and it is simple. I love you. Consider a child who says, can I go to the park by myself and play? And mum says, no. The rules are that if you go to the park, you have to go with a grown-up. Mum or dad need to know that you're there when you're coming home, all that kind of stuff. Ah, who made those rules?

0: Mum's just a rule maker. She doesn't want me to have fun. She doesn't want me to be free. Or did Mum make that rule because she knows that to get to the park, you have to cross two crazy intersections and roads, and that that park often is home to some dodgy teenagers who engage in some less than desirable behaviour. Their language is not a good role model for young children. And so to protect you from harm, she is laying down some rules. Why does she do that? Because she loves you. Mum's way ahead on this one. She knows what's likely to harm you. So she puts in rules to reduce the chances of you being harmed. She knows you and she loves you and she tells you how it's going to be. And because of our allegiance to our parents, what do we say? Yes, Mum. Don't we? Absolutely. When we divide our allegiance between obeying Mum and Dad and putting ourselves in the driver's seat, it's not going to end well, is it? And it's very easy for us as adults to go, yeah, of course. But let's apply that same principle to our allegiance to God. Jesus asked the accusers about what or who was on the coin. But what he was really asking is, where does your allegiance lie? We divide up our finances and we distribute them where they need to go. But we should never divide our allegiance to Jesus with any other ruler, earthly or otherwise. We bear God's image. He created us. We need to live in a way that honours that image. Have you ever considered yourself kingdom currency? As Christians, we have the effigy or the image of God stamped on us. It comes in the form of the Holy Spirit. We are kingdom currency. And national currency bears the mark of the monarchy, and the images on the coins represent those things that we consider important about our country. So when the world looks at us, what story are we telling about the one to whom we are loyal? Do our lives reflect those things that Jesus taught are important to his heart? Jesus loves us and wants us to know his heart and to reflect his heart, which is full of love for his children. So as we move through life, we are the currency of the gospel. People should see the effigy of God, the image of God, on our lives. They should recognize the influence of Jesus, someone who cares even for sinners. If you were to describe Jesus' MO, his modus operandi, the way he did things, what would you say? Jesus is one who is slow to anger. He is rich in love. He cares for the poor and the lowly. He defends the weak and the helpless. He keeps his word. He doesn't manipulate. He is the source of truth. He is generous. He is patient. And we could go on and on. He is not one who promotes wealth and power and autonomy and striving to get ahead of the rest at the expense of others. He is meek. Jesus said to render to God what is God's. If that's who Jesus is and that's what's important to him and we are his, are we a reflection of that? The heart of the matter. At the very heart of Jesus' teaching is his love for us and his desire that we should not be led into sin and separation from him. We have a choice today and indeed every day to be or not to be kingdom currency. We don't want to be like the Pharisees and the Herodians who marvelled and went away untouched by their encounter with Jesus. If you have not been good kingdom currency and you need to declare your allegiance afresh, then do it now. Have you declared allegiance to Jesus at all, the one whose heart is so full of love for you that he died to pay for your sin? There doesn't need to be separation between you and the love that God has for you. You are his creation. If you've never acknowledged that Jesus is the saviour of your soul and accepted his lordship in your life, then I invite you to do it now. If you've seen some bad kingdom currency and you're thinking, I've seen Christians and they're nothing like this Jesus you're talking about, you'd probably be right. But don't be put off by some dodgy coins. put your confidence in Jesus, because there is no one who cares for you more, promise you. On the surface, Jesus might look like a rule maker and rules that are impossible to keep. Looks like God is impossible to please. But the heart of the matter is his deep and abiding love for his children and his desire that we live a full life and one that honours him. Jesus, thank you for all that you are, and thank you for the precious gift of your word. It's the most incredible love story, and at the heart of everything in your word, Jesus, is your love for the people you created, us. And it doesn't matter how many times we have let you down and disappointed you and really not been good kingdom currency. It doesn't matter how long we've stood with our arms outstretched saying, nah, I'm not doing the God thing. I'm steering my ship. Thank you very much. Jesus, thank you that you don't just wash your hands of us, that you are faithful. Even though we are faithless, you are faithful. Jesus, forgive us for being dodgy coins, for not being a currency that reflects the heart of your kingdom, which is love. And thank you for laying it out so plainly in your word. This is how you do things, Jesus, and it's what you want. You want us to reflect your heart to those who don't know you yet. Forgive us for when we've let you down. Jesus, there are those who perhaps historically, like the Pharisees and the Herodians, they leave an encounter with you unaffected. Oh no, not today. Holy Spirit, I pray that you would move in power, that you would touch the hearts of those, quicken the hearts of those who need to be down on their knees. Only you can do it, Holy Spirit. There isn't a magic word that I can say. It's the power of the Holy Spirit, and only that, that changes hearts. So Holy Spirit, in this place and in the homes of those who are joining us remotely, would you move in a mighty way? There are some who need your touch of healing. There are some who need an extra special comfort. And there are some who need to come to you for the first time to hand over the steering wheel of their life, to allow you to be the driver, who need to accept the gift of love that is so beautifully given by you, Jesus. If you've never said yes to Jesus, then I invite you to do that now. If you've been a dodgy coin, it's okay that you realign your heart with the King of your heart. Thank you, Jesus, for your love story. And thank you that we are the object of that love, whether we like it or not, whether we understand it or not, whether we deserve it or not, it doesn't matter. Thank you, Jesus. Amen.
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2: 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That message, entitled The Heart of the Matter, was brought to us by Karen Dixon, a congregational member of the Lagana Christian Church, which is situated at 1 Gerrard Close, partway down Bridge North Road in Lagana. And that's found by turning left at the United Service Station roundabout. 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
5: I'm Mark Dransfield. Australians with relatives missing after the Nepal floods are holding on to hope as the search for survivors continues. 42 Australians are among the more than 2,000 people unaccounted for. Almost 700 people are confirmed dead. Save the Children Australia Chief Executive Matt Tinkler says the search for survivors is difficult.
6: Roads still remain blocked. Bridges have been washed away. We know that at least 69 schools, for example, in the flood-devastated regions have been completely destroyed. So the infrastructure that's required for people to live their lives has been obliterated by this terrible tragedy.
5: The Federal Energy Minister has provided an update on the nation's fuel reserves. There are 41 days worth of petrol in reserve, 36 days of diesel, and 31 days worth of jet fuel. Chris Bowen says as the Middle East conflict continues, the message for motorists remains the same.
7: That our fuel security is solid and strong. Buy as much fuel as you need, no more and no less, and we'll continue to provide these updates to the Australian people for as long as this international crisis and the war in Iran continues.
5: A man's been charged with murder after the death of a woman in southern Tasmania. Police were called to a Huonville home early today, locating the deceased, believed to be an 85-year-old woman. A 55-year-old man's due before the Hobart Magistrates Court tomorrow morning. Australian Antarctic staff based on Macquarie Island are being temporarily evacuated amid concerns about the impact of bird flu. More from Sarah Warmby.
8: The island is currently free of the virus, but authorities are concerned that workers could be exposed to significant psychological risks in the event of mass wildlife deaths. Australia's icebreaker RSV Noiina will sail to the island in October to retrieve the team prior to the peak of the elephant seal breeding season. The decision follows the first case of the H5N1 bird flu detection confirmed in an Australian dolphin last week. Sarah Warmby, Air News.
5: WA Labor has congratulated the winner of the Secret Harbour by-election, One Nation's Luke Hurdigan. The result has seen a strong swing away from the Labor Party after 40 years of holding the state seat. Premier Roger Cook says West Australians have spoken and he's listening.
9: My team will continue to get out and talk to our communities, listen to their concerns and do everything within our powers to make their lives better.
5: At least 37 people are dead after a Russian drone strike hit a Kyiv munitions warehouse, triggering a massive secondary explosion. The blast damaged nearby homes and an elderly care facility, prompting President Volodymyr Zelensky to launch an investigation into why ammunition was stored so close to residential areas. Subsidised access to a life-changing cancer drug is expanding to benefit over 10,000 Australians battling advanced disease. A new PBS listing drops Keytruda infusions down to a maximum of $25 starting next month. Oncologist Dr. Jenny Liu welcomes the move, saying it gives doctors far greater discretion when treating a variety of cancers.
10: The clinician and patients together can make an informed decision whether immunotherapy is a suitable treatment, and if it is, it no longer costs patients significantly amounts of money. Really opens up the ability for us to equitably prescribe Keytruda.
5: This is Air National News. First to NRL, and the Warriors have beaten the Knights 46-32 in Auckland, and a short time ago the Eels led the Sharks 12-0 at Parramatta Stadium. NRLW and the Dragons downed the Warriors women 22-18. Meantime, the Broncos women beat the Eels 44-10. AFL, and there's no rest for the Blues after their epic win over the Demons, with Geelong the next cab off the rank this week. Sarah Patterson reports.
11: Tickets for club members and the general public will go on sale tomorrow ahead of next Friday night's elimination final. The Blues will return to the MCG, determined to keep their season alive, taking on the Cats as the lowest ranked winner from the AFL's wild card round. The winner from that game will take on the losing side of the qualifying final between Hawthorn and Fremantle. Sarah Patterson, S-Sport.
5: AFLW and Port Adelaide's beaten the Giants 52-48. Melbourne down the Brisbane Lions 89-33. Novak Djokovic says it's a dream to be playing in his 20th US Open this week. The 24-time Grand Slam winner says it's a special milestone.
12: Longevity was always one of the goals when I was younger, you know, trying to have long career, trying to have more shots at Grand Slams and stay healthy long enough so that I can, you know, perform for as many years as possible.
5: Australian Independent Radio News.
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2: 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Good evening, making news on Pulse. More than 100 young people gathered in Sorell on Friday for a youth forum aimed at shaping community priorities for the young people of southern Tasmania. A 55-year-old man has been charged with murder after an 85-year-old woman was found dead in a home on Stride Street in Huonville. And Hobart's CBD now has its first butcher shop in more than 20 years, with a local family setting up shop on Collins Street and already supplying local restaurants in their opening week. Get these stories and more on the free Pulse Tasmania app.
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14: No matter what the weather.
2: Clear across Launceston tonight with an overnight low of 3. Mostly sunny tomorrow, reaching 20, and showers increasing on Tuesday with 17.
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0: Christian music loves a comeback story. Someone who ran from God, hit rock bottom, and finally came home. But Natalie Lane has a different story. She never left, and she says there's something powerful about that kind of faith.
1: I kind of used to think that my testimony wasn't that powerful, that it wasn't as powerful as somebody else's, because I never had that moment where it was like, oh, I ran away and came back. It was like, I always was here. I decided to stick around, you know? And it's not that things weren't hard or whatever. It certainly was, but I decided to stick around. And now I'm kind of realizing that the testimony of a church kid really is powerful, because even if it's not as much what God has brought us through, but it's about what he's kept us from.
0: Natalie says staying isn't always easy, but she believes the secret to learning how to stay is found in the character of God himself.
1: The only way that we learn to stay is by learning about the one who really stays, which is the Lord. He stays with us. And he did that first. Before any of us could, he chose to stay with us, to stick around even when we mess up a million times. And so learning the character of a God who is really patient, long-suffering.
0: So what does it look like to stick around when it gets hard?
1: That was modeled to me a lot. Even through my childhood, my parents stuck around through some hard things. And then seeing how God stays with us. I mean, we break his heart and run away and all of that. And he just decides to still be there.
0: That idea of staying has become part of Natalie's own music. Her new EP includes a song called You Stayed, about God's faithfulness in the middle of our mess. But Natalie says there can also be purpose in the long road, particularly when we're waiting for an answer from God.
1: I used to think that taking that long way was cruel of God. He could do it so quickly. Why would it take so long? But now I kind of see that it's the kindness of God to make us walk that way sometimes, because by the time we get to the miracle, we kind of care less about the miracle then, and we care more about knowing the Lord, which I think is the point. Because out there on the back roads, we get to know him in a way we never would have known him. So really, the reward is knowing Jesus.
0: And perhaps that's why Natalie can sing about still running to Jesus, even though she never really stopped.
1: I was running to him then. I'm running to him now. I've messed it up a lot, but his kindness covers over all of it.
0: Natalie Lane. And a reminder that sometimes faith isn't about finding our way back. Sometimes it's about choosing to stay. I'm Cam, and this has been your TCM Update.
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11: 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Today, special guest, Lloyd Nix. He's one of those artists whose voice stops you mid-scroll, a soulful, modern, and unmistakably his own voice. Many listeners first discovered him through A Little More, a song that showed just how naturally he blends pop sensibility with emotional honesty. And today, we're talking about Lloyd and how he found that voice in the music world overflowing with talent, trends, and noise, and how he learned to stand out without trying to be anything other than himself. Lloyd, welcome to History Makers. When you first started making music, what helped you figure out what your voice should sound like, not just vocally, but creatively?
12: When I first started making music, what helped me find my voice vocally and creatively was actually in the studio. You see, the studio has a way of exposing everything that you lack. And I remember trying to wrap my head around how to portray what I was really feeling inside of my heart onto a recording. So over time, this actually happened by trial and error. Sometimes you have to fail in order to succeed.
11: Was there a moment when you realized this is who I am as an artist, rather than trying to fit into a genre or expectation?
12: You know, I didn't grow up in church, but I live in a musical town, St. Louis. And if I can say anything, it is a very African-American, churchy city. And I always found myself never being able to fit into that sound. And then here I am in a predominantly evangelical church that sings a lot of the worship songs like the Elevation and all these big worship names. And I would find myself not being able to fit in there either. And it came a point that I had to come to grips that I am who I am. I sound like I sound. And also, I have this genre blending sound that I naturally have, mostly because of how I was raised. You see, my stepfather loved hip hop, and he also loved rock music. And then my mother, she loves soul and R&B. And then here I am, I get dropped into this churchy world where I have to learn about gospel music. And then I go to a school that teaches me about the worship music, the CCM. And then all of a sudden you get this sound that's Lloyd Nix. So over time, I just learn how to love who I am, and what comes out is exactly what God wants me to be and how I'm supposed to sound.
11: Lloyd, the music world is crowded and fast moving. How do you stay centered on your own sound without getting distracted by what everyone else is doing out there?
12: I think my biggest blessing is that I don't live in a huge music city like Nashville or New York or LA. Being in St. Louis kind of keeps me away from the noise. You see, I'm surrounded by people that aren't in the music industry that could care less if I do music. But it's something about being away from it and being in silence that I'm able to create from nothing. It's something about the mundane life of just being a father or being a friend or being in a coffee shop and hearing someone talk about their child's first word or first step that inspires me way more than being surrounded by music. So yeah, that's how I don't get distracted by what's going on. It's by actively living a regular life so that I can talk about real things.
11: I'm keen to know, who were the artists or voices early on that helped you shape your direction? And what did you learn from those voices and artists?
12: So when we talk about voices that helped shape me as an artist, I have to go back to my childhood. You see, my stepfather loved rock and roll. So he listened to a lot of Aerosmith and Journey and Phil Collins. And then my mother, she listened to soul music like Whitney Houston and Luther Vandross. And all these voices have these iconic voices that can fill a stadium. And then I became a Christian and I was introduced to Fred Hammond, who also had this voice that could do the same thing. So these are the voices that helped shape my direction. And I learned from them very early that it's those voices that stick out among the crowd, the ones that don't conform to the sound that's around them, but the ones that lean into who they are uniquely.
11: So do you think artists today feel more pressure to stand out or more freedom to be themselves?
12: I think this is a hard question to answer, mainly because we are more separate today and we're also more connected than ever. I remember a time when we all had to come home and watch the same TV shows and listen to the same music. We weren't fed everything that we wanted to hear and see. So I think being in this social media world where the influencer is actually bigger than the artist, you see a world where we're all trying to follow the rules and do the right thing to go viral. But then the rules are changing every day, so we're also trying to stand out and find that thing that uniquely makes us who we are. So I think it's both then. We're feeling the pressure to stand out, but also there is a freedom to find ourselves as well.
3: I've been going through the motions, feel a little bit hopeless.

0: You're on History Makers with Steve Mack in for Matt Prater, and today we're talking to singer-songwriter Lloyd Nix. So how do you balance the desire to be unique with the need to be relatable?
1: I think it's very important for artists to know what they are called to and what they're passionate about. This has been one of the biggest blessings that I could have ever done. I sat down and wrote a mission statement. This mission statement helps me not aim in the dark at a target, but it allows me to just naturally lean into who I am as a person. And I think people recognize real. They know when you're putting on a show or you are playing a role of what you want to be rather than who you are. So this has been the biggest blessing for me to connect with my audience and find those people that resonate with those same passions and that same calling. So yeah, that's what I feel keeps me balanced.
0: What role does vulnerability play in finding your voice?
1: Like I said, real recognizes real. So when you're putting on a show or a facade of a character that you want to play, people see through that very fast. But when you're vulnerable, to show them the complexity of what it is to just be human, it helps them see you and it helps your voice stand out, because nobody can tell your story and the life that you lived better than you.
0: Lloyd, when listeners describe your music, what do you hope they notice first?
1: When people hear my music, I hope they notice the honesty. I hope that they see that I'm not trying to trick them into an emotional frenzy or an emotional high, but they can see a human being talking to a human being, that they can feel like I am a brother or a friend.
0: Has your voice or your sound creatively or personally changed over time? What's different now compared to when you first started?
1: My voice has definitely changed creatively and personally. I think that comes from a life lived. I started making music 15 years ago, and my mother was still alive. I hadn't went through suicidal thoughts. I hadn't went through grief. I hadn't met the love of my life, my wife. I hadn't had children that called me dad. I hadn't met some of the friends that I live life with. All these things play a part in what you hear in my music. It's a life lived, not a role that I'm playing, but real life that you get to hear.
0: So if you could give advice to a young artist trying to find their place, what would you tell them?
1: If I could give any advice to a young artist, I would say, make sure you're not forgetting the people that are right in front of you. Your family, your friends that you're living life with. Those relationships are the foundation that will bless you in years to come. And then when it comes to artistry, just keep showing up and being faithful. Every season is not going to be a win, and every season is not going to be a loss. But I promise you there's a lesson in both. So just enjoy the ride. Go through the process, not around it, but through it.

0: You're on History Makers with Steve Mack in for Matt Prater, and today we're talking to singer-songwriter Lloyd Nix. So Lloyd, a little more, connected with a lot of listeners. When you look back at that song, what does it say about the moment you realised your voice, creatively and personally, was becoming clearer?
1: You know, it's extremely humbling to see that A Little More is connecting with so many people. And not just the numbers, but I am getting to see people tell me their stories. They're in my inbox. They're in the comments saying how much this song means to them and how it's resonating with them. So yeah, my voice is becoming clearer because I feel like I'm connecting with the people that need to hear it.
0: So mate, you wrote That's My King for CC Winans, a song with a clear message but a very open emotional reach. How does a track like that reflect the way faith expands your creativity rather than limits it?
1: When I wrote That's My King, I was in a room filled with people I'd never met before. And it was my first writing camp that I've ever attended. So I didn't even know the rules. So the song itself was me breaking all the rules because I knew none of them. So yeah, it was a good way for me to get my feet wet in the songwriting game. But it also taught me earlier that not all rules are meant to be followed. In fact, your greatest weapon is when you break them.
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0: So Lloyd Nix, singer and songwriter, thank you for joining us today on History Makers. 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
5: 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More than 100 young people gathered in Sorell on Friday for a youth forum aimed at shaping community priorities for the young people of southern Tasmania. A 55-year-old man has been charged with murder after an 85-year-old woman was found dead in a home on Stride Street in Huonville. And plans for a new ferry terminal at Wilkinson's Point in Hobart's northern suburbs have been unveiled. 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
7: No matter what the weather.
5: Clear across Launceston tonight with an overnight low of 3. Mostly sunny tomorrow, reaching 20. And showers increasing on Tuesday with 17.
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12: You've got to figure out a way. I know you figure out at work, sir, to get your stuff done on time. What can we do at home so she's not your mom, but y'all are collaboratively chatting, but we're not trying to see who's the boss over all these different things. And that's what I'm trying to get them to do.
13: When we stand before the altar, we pledge to love and cherish our spouse in a sacred covenant designed to reflect Christ's love for the church. Yet so many devoted Christian couples find themselves in a painful, exhausting cycle of emotional disconnection, where traditional marriage advice and resources just don't seem to work. Often, this isn't a reflection of a spiritual defect or a lack of love, but a fundamental difference in how their brains are wired. Autism Spectrum Disorder, or ASD, can drastically alter how a spouse communicates and processes the world around them. When these neurological differences are misunderstood, it can lead to challenges within the marriage relationship. Today's guest is Dr. Stephanie Holmes, a former counsellor, author, podcaster, master life coach, ordained minister, and specialist in neurodiversity. We're going to discuss some of the keys to address neurodiversity within a marriage and provide some insights on how the church should also approach this. That's Dr. Stephanie Holmes, our guest today, along with my wife Kate, and I'm Brett Ryan for Focus on the Family, Australia. And this is part two of this conversation. Well, welcome back to the program.
12: I'm so excited to be back and continue our conversation.
13: Our first conversation, for those who haven't listened to it, it was fantastic and so helpful. But for those who haven't heard it just yet, what's the story? What's the background of Dr. Stephanie?
12: Well, so my husband and I married in 1994. That's an important year because in 1994, the Diagnostic Statistic Manual came up with this new thing we'd never heard of called Asperger syndrome, which in school I was told I would never meet someone on the spectrum. It's one in 10,000. I certainly won't reach them in my counseling Wow. ministry. Just kind of know it. So we're married in 1994. We have our first child in the late 90s. And by 2005, 2006, we are confronted with this Asperger syndrome that I was never supposed to have heard of before. My daughter got her diagnosis of Asperger syndrome with some mild OCD, obsessive compulsive disorder. Then fast forward a year to my youngest daughter would be diagnosed with what was then ADD. Now it's ADHD, inattentive type. And then in 2019, lo and behold, my husband would also be diagnosed with what we now call autism spectrum number one. So I am the neurotypical counselor, also known as the executive function lobe of the family for our little nerdiverse system.
11: That's quite a title. So
13: wow.
12: That's how we got in there.
13: Yeah. And for you to help these couples, you're not just a theorist, you're a practitioner. But I often say, if you meet one person on the autism spectrum disorder, you meet one person. It's not one size fits all. And that's what we're going to unpack a little bit more. For those who are listening here, they might go, that could be my husband, or that actually is my wife. So what are we looking at when we're talking about ASD or neurodiverse?
12: So I always like to first start off with the Harvard Medical Doctor's definition, because if you look up neurodiversity, you're going to see a bunch of different things. Hmm. I like Harvard's because it talks about a way the brain is neurologically wired. And so that would be limited to things like autism, ADHD, dyslexia, learning preferences, disorders, differences, or delays. We're looking at that and not looking at mental health issues, personality pathologies. This really truly is a way that the brain has wired differently. And there's a lot of misconception of how that happens. But I think it was 2017. JAMA, which is a very reputable science magazine, did a 2.1 million person research study across five countries, 10-year longitudinal. For research strength, that's very, very strong.
11: Yes.
12: And they found an 80% genetic component specifically to autism or Asperger's without any kind of cognitive delay or impairment, that this is something that is genetic, neurological. And that really helps with a lot of misconceptions about bad parenting or bad spiritual theology. It's like, okay, this is a genetic component. Our brains are wired differently. With that knowledge, how do we do coaching, counseling, therapy a little bit differently, knowing that some people's brains really do work atypically?
13: Mm.
11: So what did you learn to do for those people who learn not neurotypically?
12: Right. So I crashed and burned my first year. So, you know, here I am, a licensed professional counselor at one point. And then I'm like, oh, I live in a neurodiverse family system. I know this and I live this. And I know about neurodiversity, but I'm still going to try to apply my marriage and family framework that I learned with this new knowledge. And spoiler alert, that did not go well. Because first of all, just the autistic system can get dysregulated very easily. Autistic people can struggle with hearing feedback. What is coaching and counseling if it's not feedback? Mm-hmm. So we have to look at it differently. Instead of being like, okay, here's this couple in crisis, we've got to first go, what skills does each of these people have and which do they not have? So actually start them separate. You're on two different journeys at first. What does this label mean to you? What does this mean about your identity? What do you think it means about you and God and your relationship with God? A, if you were called to marry this person, or B, you are wired this way and you feel like it's defective or God's mad at you. Like, we've got to like start there. Then, okay, what strategies and strengths do you have? Great, let's build on those. But ooh, we can't receive feedback. That's a problem. We're going to have to like dial it back and practice hearing feedback, practice staying regulated, practice breathing. And so in that case, you may not be able to have the couple together all of the time, because if the non-autistic spouse is really at this point where they're raw to share all their feelings and the autistic partner is like, I just found out I was autistic 2 days ago and you're talking about all the hurts I've done for 20 years, that's really overwhelming. Fight or flight, flee. And that's not going to be safe for either person, because the non-autistic person feels abandoned and the autistic person feels overwhelmed. So you have to dial it way back to first see what are our strengths and what are the places we need to build skills. And then you got to custom build for this particular couple.
13: Yeah.
11: So you would have had to relearn everything almost.
12: Yes.
11: Yes. And I don't think neurotypical people can even fathom the complexity and what it must feel like for people who are neurodiverse to be considered faulty.
12: Can you speak to that? And just to know that there's a whole different system. So I'll never forget reading with my oldest daughter. She was, we had to homeschool a year because she was kicked out of every public school system. And so we were homeschooling for a year and I was trying to help her central nervous system relax. And we would read stories, you know, together, like many moms and daughters do. And, you know, sometimes I'd be like, oh, I remember the Pokey Little Puppy. It was my favorite story, you know, and we would read it. But when we were doing homeschool this year, I decided to do all the things that I wish the school would have done, like social skills, regulation, how to calm ourselves, how to, you know, all these things that the people should have been doing. We were doing it. And so we were reading a social skills book. And so it's like how to start a conversation, how to know if someone is paying attention to your conversation, how to interrupt properly without rudely if you have a thought. And so we're reading that and she looks up and says, do you remember when your mommy read this book to you? And I was like, well, my mommy didn't read this book to me. And her eyes got really big and she said, how did you know how to do all these things? Mm. And it was like, whoa, like this is brand new information to her. And neurotypical people, it is a natural instinct. You watch children how to ask you want to play jump rope, how to invite yourself in, how to start a conversation. Those are natural things through observation. And autistic folks don't learn those things through observation. They might not even been paying attention to begin with, that that's what you're supposed to do. And so they've developed all these compensatory strategies. And so if they're 40, 50, 60, and they've been kind of doing it this way, they're autistic and they don't know it, you're having to unlearn and undo. And it feels to a lot of autistic adults like, what's it, this, these games that you neurotypicals play with like body language and tone? Like, why can't you be more direct and say what you mean? Why do I have to look at body language and all that stuff? So you're like, it's like two different cultures. I usually say, like, if you were from China and you were from Russia and you got married, you have different cultures and different expectations. There's a lot of similarities to that. You're both speaking English, but, you know, in Australia and the UK, they say some words differently than we say in America. It's all English, but some of those words mean very different things.
11: Yes.
12: And so we have to start with redefining, what does that word mean to you?
13: Yeah.
12: Because if you're used, I have actually pulled out the dictionary. You're using number one, you're using number two. You are both accurate, but in the situation, this one is more appropriate. Mm. And we have to do kind of like back down to, we use language differently with our neurotypes.
13: I mean, just hearing you, you've obviously got a good outlook on life. You use humor, but that's not always the case that people have that reservoir of tools to be able to see the half full, and they can actually only see the half empty, and life can be really difficult. So talk about, in the clinical setting, what type of people come to you and what are they saying to you when they just think that their husband or their wife is neurodiverse?
12: It's so difficult because it just kind of depends on where they're coming from, like maybe some of their own family of origin, their faith background, because I work all with faith-based people. So if they were reading certain books and marriage is supposed to look this way, their hope is, okay, Dr. Stephanie, you're going to neurotypicalize them and you're going to help us. I call it Christian utopia marriage, which doesn't exist. So they still have read this book, and Christian utopian marriage looks like this. And I want you, Dr. Stephanie, to fix them and then set our chart to Christian utopian marriage. That's where we're going. Where the books say this is what marriage is, fix them, chart us on that path. And so first we have to say Christian utopian marriage doesn't exist for anybody. You know, that doesn't even exist. So that's like charting us to Neverland. Mm-hmm. So we got to take that off. And we're not going to fix this person, because a true neurodivergent specialist isn't about fixing the neurodivergent person, but nor are they telling the neurotypical person, well, you just have to deny every want, need, and desire, learn to be content and get over it. And so you can see these two extremes I see in the faith community. Well, sir, you're the problem. You're autistic and you're not leading well. Do it better. Or, ma'am, I'm sorry, having these wants, needs, and expectations is a sin, and you're just going to have to submit more. So let's keep working on this rules and roles and religion. And that is so painful and so discouraging for that couple, because neither party thinks, like, I'm never going to get it right. I'm always the one being, you know, targeted by the therapist, by the coach, by the clergy. And so it feels like, okay, we just have to accept that this is going to be bad forever. Either get a divorce or live as roommates. That's our only options. And I try to help them come up with solutions that are better than those two options.
13: Our guest today is Dr. Stephanie Holmes, a specialist in autism spectrum disorder. 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
13: Welcome back to Focus on the Family Australia. Our guest today is Dr. Stephanie Holmes, a specialist in autism spectrum disorder. And we're talking about neurodiversity within a marriage.
11: So we've done a lot of conversation around the complications with neurotypical and neurodiverse within the same marriage unit. You mentioned about headship, if the man is neurodiverse, and the pressure that can put on them and how overwhelming that is because they're wired differently. Can you talk a bit about that? Because the expectation within the Bible, and even when people get married, the expectation is that the husband will lead from a servant position and things like that. You know, they've got a picture of what this is going to look like, and then it doesn't happen.
12: Absolutely. And that is such a broad conversation because there's probably so many faith traditions listening. There's so many definitions of what headship means, from initiatorship to almost authoritarianism, like all things must run by this person. And so I'll try to take like how I try to navigate around it, since we can't really define what it is with so many different listeners. But I'll try to help my couples explain. There's a reason there's a president and a vice president, or a captain and a co-captain. When one goes down, the other's got to be able to pick up. And we even talk about how can two walk together unless they are agreed. And so versus looking at what is male and what is female stereotypes, I try to get them to say, okay, let's start with who's got the strength to do what job. And so let's kind of back that up to say, okay, yes, most people say the man is supposed to do the finances. What if he can't balance a checkbook? Mm-hmm. What if he keeps overdrawing the checks? What if he doesn't know how to budget? He's being set up to fail. She's getting resentful because we can't do A, B, or C and pay the mortgage because he can't keep the money in. The wife's like, I'm a CPA. So why are we, you know, doing this? It's like, okay, well, you actually got strengths with numbers. Okay, so sir, can you let that go to let her do that? And how do we do that collaboratively? You're not in charge. You're running the numbers. How do we do this collaboratively? You set the budget collaboratively. Who's taking up the strength based on who has the executive function strength? And that's a really big part of what we do. There's 12 aspects of executive function. And so even neurotypical people are going to have some things that they do not so great because of their neuro profile. So let's look at strengths and then what are the challenges? What skill sets can we build up? And then what is something that might not ever change? If someone does not have good working memory, you cannot make someone have better good working memory. All right, so what are the strategies for that? So sometimes the wife will push back and be like, well, he should just know. I'm not going to remind him. And I was like, okay, so I don't want you to be his mom, but what are other things we can do? Notes, cork boards, whiteboards, yes, things on the phone. You've got to figure out a way. I know you figure out at work, sir, to get your stuff done on time. What can we do at home? So she's not your mom, but y'all are collaboratively chatting, but we're not trying to see who's the boss over all these different things. And that's what I'm trying to get them to do. And that's sometimes hard depending on what the faith tradition is.
13: So good. And obviously that takes change and that takes work and it takes time. On your website, great, great information resources, which I highly recommend. I'll tell you at the end for our listeners. But you talk about neuroplasticity. That's how our brains can be malleable or to change over time.
11: Retrain them.
13: Retraining it. The Bible talks about, you know, renewing our mind and taking every thought under captivity. How does that apply with someone on the ASD?
12: I love that you asked that question. My heart is just going a million miles a minute because we get to talk about this. So I have to take you back that a couple of years ago, I found the writings of Dr. Jim Wilder, who was a neurotheologian. So that is someone who has neuroscience and theology and how those two things come together. And I read his book called The Other Half of Church that he co-wrote with Michael Hendricks. The premise of the book was, how do we have so many Christians and discipleship programs who aren't looking like Christ? How come, you know, 20, 30, 40-year-old Christians grown up in the church, reading their Bible, not doing all the bad things, doing all the good things, but they're not being transformed? Why is that? Great premise. And so the four things they talk about is that our brain has to have joy and peace. Our brains must have a community of people who are happy to be with us. We must have a group identity that's going to call me back to my Christ-like self. So we have joy, hesed, which is the type of love that I'm for you and you're for me. We belong to a body of Christ, and we have, like, we are a people who treat people well. We are a people who love well. And then with healthy correction, not shame or toxicity, I'm calling you back to your Christ self, and I'm calling you back to our community standards. And when that is in place, you see people change because I know you love me and you're for me. We're happy to be together. We serve the same God, and you're reminding me of who I am in him. That's where change comes. And I was like so simple and so hard in the same thing.
11: Yeah.
12: But Dr. Wilder talks about our brains are neuroplastic for our whole life. And the piece of our brain that you can change until you die is your identity center. And if you can get your identity center to be anchored in Christ and in your healthy Christ community, you can change relationship circuits in your brain and you can become more fruitful in love, joy, peace. You can come out of non-relational mode and be relational. So that's what became life-giving, is like, okay, the goal is all of us to be more transformed to be like Christ, all of us to have our identity built on him, all of us to be more relational and figure out how to do relationships when sometimes I have to prefer you over me or make an accommodation, but we're in this together. And so I call that the gateway drug. Once I read his first book, I read them all. There's nothing he has written that I have not read. And he is also a gracious individual who lets me email him and say, okay, how does this apply to a neurodivergent brain? And then we adopt our models, our coaching, our classes, everything around this neurotheological principle. True change comes when someone is happy to be with me. That's called joy. That's actually what the neuroscience definition of joy is. As I see your face, you see my face, and our brains go, I'm happy to be with you. And with that, we can change each other by being joyful in each other's presence. Many of my couples are not very joyful when we start off. Eye contact is very difficult for some people on the spectrum. So we kind of build in those principles. Are we for each other? Are we trying to be more like Christ? How do we build joy and peace in this home? Then we'll start talking about building skills, because we need the basic elements before we start doing the hard work.
11: I love what you said there. I think with neurotypical couples, and you're talking about when you sit, look at each other. But that's not the case with somebody who's neurodiverse.
12: That can be very difficult. Eye contact can be very overwhelming. Mm. And so you don't want to flood out the person that's overwhelming to. Yeah. So when I'm working with a couple, some people would say I'm being ableist right now, but I'm going to say, I'm sorry, brain science.

0: for that joy to get into my brain and us to be able to connect and attune.
1: Yeah, so much in there. And finally, I'd like to ask for a church leader listening to this and saying, I've got some couples that I think may have one of them being neurodiverse. How should the church approach this to make them more welcome, not too loud, overstimulated, prolonged prayer times? There's a whole variety of things that could be really overstimulating for someone who's on the ASD.
0: Will feel shamed. Yeah. So I will definitely say, if you are a church and you want training, Disability and the Church, DATC conferences, and Johnny and Friends, these are two ministries that have written books and webinars and all of these things on how do we, for all special needs or differences from physical mobility to cognitive impairment to autism. So I can't speak as general, as broadly as they can, but I'll say it's in listening, right? Because I'll say to my autistic folks, I love you, but you are also not the center of the universe. So you can't make church and your work and you're not the sun. So we've got to figure out again the system. So my husband, we go to a very Pentecostal, charismatic, loud church. And so I would always, you know, kind of say, like, if he wants to sit in the back, or if he wants to sit on the back row, or if he wants to pace, it's cool. Let it happen. If we're praying and he's not ready to be, you know, in the center of it, let him move in as he has time. And so the last pastor couple that we had really kind of leaned into that and kind of let him grow, because we were practicing all of these things Joy has said in our church. They were the people who introduced me to it. And so we were doing more things of triads and dyads and praying and holding hands. And I was like, he'll warm up to it, but he's got to be comfortable and safe and allow him to come in as he wants. Don't pressure. Don't say everybody should be doing it. Like, just invite, direct, and allow people to come in. And if it's overwhelming and they have to leave, don't take it personal. If they're pacing, don't take it personal. If they leave during music and come back, don't take it personally. Just know that that person's trying to accommodate, because no one, I mean, even neurotypicals think it's too loud sometimes. If you're over a certain age. I'm that age now. I am now at that age. It's too loud, you know? So it's like, okay, we're all trying to, for a body, and we're the family. Just listen to what your marriages are saying, the families. Maybe you've got to adapt some things in children's ministry or youth ministry, but it's about coming together in a new system and a new way of doing it. And it's about listening to each other. Yes. And that it's not a right or wrong thing. It's how do we bring in, because I was just reading in James that pure religion is about the widows and orphans, you know, the disadvantaged, the marginalized. And so we've got to be able to bring the marginalized in, or we're not really doing church the way that Jesus wants us to do it.
1: That's so
2: fantastic,
1: good.
2: Stephanie.
1: Thank you once again for being our guest today.
0: Thank you for having me. I've enjoyed our conversation.
1: Thank you for being our guest today. 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And the other is ChristianNeurodiverseMarriage.com. 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
1: Good evening, making news on Pulse. Three 16-year-olds from Hobart have shared their story of spending Saturday night sleeping without a tent on top of the Collins Bonnet Ridge in 115 Kai winds, all in an effort to get out of the house and experience Tasmania's wilderness. More than 100 young people gathered in Sorell on Friday for a youth forum aimed at shaping community priorities for the young people of southern Tasmania. And a 55-year-old man has been charged with murder after his 85-year-old mother was found dead in a home on Stride Street in Huonville, with police alleging he had been caring for her for a number of years and had smothered her in her bed. Get these stories and more on the free Pulse Tasmania app.
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4: No matter what the weather.
1: Clear across Launceston tonight with an overnight low of 3. Mostly sunny tomorrow, reaching 20, and showers increasing on Tuesday with 17.
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7: Wonderful to have your company again for another Towards Understanding. And boy, do we have two incredible conversations with two remarkable people coming your way. Well, let's hope you think they're incredible. Anyway, in about an hour or so's time, we're going to be talking about how are we wise in this world of AI? How do we really truly use AI wisely? A productivity expert, but his deep desire is about how we can truly be human in the best way we can. Daniel C. is going to be my guest. He's one of the co-authors of this book, Wise AI, Using Powerful Technology in a Deeply Human Way. He always is so, so challenging. The previous times I've had a chat with him, do not miss that, about an hour or so from now. In just a couple of minutes' time, Vanitha Rendell-Reisner is going to be my guest. She is the author of the book, This Was Never the Plan. It's how you move through and past a situation of divorce. For Vanitha, it was certainly not something she desired. She is so open and vulnerable in this book around the ups, the downs, the struggles, the strains, the hope that she has as she walks through this journey. Really, really looking forward to having her share some of that journey with you, whether you are going through that yourself, whether you've gone through that, whether you have friends who might be going through that. Vanitha sort of talks about all of that with even some really practical ways of how you help people in those moments. That's on the way next here on Towards Understanding.
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0: This is Towards Understanding. You're with Clayton Bjellin, and the name of the program is really the indication of what we try and do. Through people's stories, we want to head towards some sort of better understanding of a path that we can take, something of maybe God's goodness for us or hope that he can provide. Maybe it's understanding someone else's perspective. And I think each of those areas and a whole lot more is really summarized in our story today. Vanitha Rendell-Reisner is the author of the book, This Was Never the Plan, Walking with God Through the Heartache of Divorce. And she joins me from the States now. Vanitha, thanks so much for your time.
1: It's great to be here, Clayton.
0: So good to have a conversation with you. The first question I would like to start off with is essentially, you know, this book is not one of those ones where you just sort of talk about what experts might say about walking through divorce from even a faith perspective. It's your story, warts and all, through that. I would imagine that there is a reasonable cost that is counted. You know, you've mm-hmm. gone through this, you've done some growth, you've got to some of the other side of some of these things. Other parts are always going to stay with you. You could have just kept that to yourself rather than go public and put a book out. What was the reasons for you to say, look, this is why I want to share this story wider?
1: Well, it's funny you ask that because I did not want to write this book. Like the publisher who I know, the editor came to me and said, we would love for you to write a book on divorce. And I immediately said no. And then he said, okay, went back. And then a few months later, I would really like you to consider writing a book on divorce. And I said, no. And then he came back to me and said, our whole team has prayed about it. And we feel like you're the person to write this book. Have you prayed about it? And I thought, wow, I don't really want to pray about it. I don't want to write this book. And yet when I prayed about it, I thought, I need to write this book because most people who are divorced don't want to write about it because it's painful. It's bringing up memories. There's shame involved. Like, I don't want to put my name out there as the divorce girl. But then I realized it's just because we carry this shame with us. And I realized my divorce happened 14 years ago is when my divorce was final. And yet I still felt this kind of shame with it. And so I wrote it because I know there's a lot of other people that feel that way. And I just wanted to share some of the things that I had learned along the way that nobody told me. I felt like I had to figure them out myself because people weren't talking about it. And I thought, I want to be brave and I want to talk about it. But it was not the easiest decision, honestly.
0: I would imagine, too, that as you actually go through that writing and the redoing, that you know, you have to dig up some of the past. You have to say, well, I've dealt with that. I've not dealt with that. I mean, there's always a cost that comes with this sort of thing and the ultimate sharing with others.
1: Yeah. Well, and I had written my memoir a few years earlier, Clayton, where I tell a lot of my story, which is, just sort of briefly, I had polio as an infant because the doctors misdiagnosed me and it was before I could get the vaccine. And so I was actually a quadriplegic because they gave me the wrong medicine. I spent years in the hospital, grew up pretty angry at God, and really came to faith in high school, my last year in high school, thought I was going to have this great, easy life. But life was great and easy for a little while. And then I had an infant son who died because of a doctor's mistake. Then I was diagnosed with post-polio, which means my body is going backwards. And eventually I will be a quadriplegic, which is what I was then. No. So to back up, I was a quadriplegic as a little child. And then I had multiple surgeries and they found like my muscles were somehow sprouting up and developing, but that all is going backwards. And so that was a real heartache that I have written about as well. And then divorce. And divorce is the only one that feels shameful. Like everything else, people are like, oh, I'm so sorry. That sounds so hard. But with divorce, which is why it was even harder to think about this book, is there's always a question of, well, what did you do wrong? What's wrong with you? Do you not believe in marriage? Was there something wrong with you? And so there's a level of shame with that there isn't with a lot of other struggles. So it took a lot of just thinking through, and I had processed all of these different types of pain, but just saying, okay, I'm wanting to share this.
0: we obviously can't go through the whole book. That's why you've written a book. But we're going to talk about parts of that and parts of your story. Can I just talk a little bit about that shame part first? You've talked about, all right, so you have a Christian faith, you have a belief in Jesus. Your ex-husband was the one that had been having an affair for a year and then up and left. So the question, I suppose, around shame there is there a shame because of your faith and what maybe others are interpreting should have happened because of the fact that you're saying, well, I'm a Christian, this is what it is? Or is it, there? Let's take faith away for a second. Just any time there is a divorce, there's a feeling of shame. Can you differentiate the two, or is it always one and the same for you?
1: They're two separate things, and I felt both of them. So there's the Christian faith, and people look at Christians like, well, they're supposed to live their lives differently, and you want to have great families, and you talk about marriage a lot. So it felt like part of what my witness was, like that people would see that I had a great family. And that honestly was kind of a piece of pride for me. Like, our family has got it together. And so it felt like people were wondering, is your faith even real? And my ex-husband is a believer, and that made it, he's a Christian. And so that made it even harder. Like, what kind of faith is that? And what does faith do for you? So I felt like I was trying to defend my faith, trying to defend what happened, not wanting to say that I think divorce is a good thing. And so there was those things, because I think it is breaking a covenant. But then there's the everyday people who don't have faith, I think, feel shame that somebody left them. It feels like, wow, I wasn't enough. There was something wrong with me. Why did they leave? And there was also this other layer of shame for me of, why didn't I see the signs? Like, people would ask me, well, you had to know, right? I mean, this was going on for a year. You must have known something. And so you feel shame that you didn't know, that you didn't get it, that you didn't pick that up. So there's so many layers of it. And then there's people who don't know your story. So they don't know your ex-husband left or your husband left. And you can't really narrate that for everybody. Although, at the beginning of the book, I probably tried to do that too often, because I didn't want people to think I thought divorce was just a casual decision because you're not getting along. So I feel like I overtold the story. And then I realized I need to keep some of those details. Like, people don't need to know everything when they first meet me. And I realized some of them would have questions about my character, whether I was the one who left because I had an affair. So just a long answer to your question, there are multiple layers of shame, some that I think Christians carry more, or people of faith do, and some that everybody carries because of the unspoken questions that are around divorce.
0: I did love one of the stories you told in the book when it was the first time, I think, you had to tick that you were divorced at a doctor's surgery, and you realized the doctor looked down at the form for a little bit longer than you thought, and so you blurted out all of the things about that. And he's like, he or she was just saying, well, I know, I was just checking where your back was sore.
1: Right, exactly.
0: We interpret things, don't we, when that's what's in our mind and what we're focusing on. Could I talk a little bit about the moments of despair and just trying to cope? You had a situation where your husband up and left. You had two daughters in sort of early teenish sort of years. Or about to be teens, and so suddenly here you were with all that, and then dealing with all of what this is, and you're very open and honest about the very dark times of how am I going to just cope today? How am I crying through the night, walking into a shop, and then standing there for 10 minutes and just can't work out what you're going to buy and head out, and all of the world is spinning. Is there, what was the aspect of actually moving past the dark times? Is there something that you would say, well, this is what helped me take just a step forward? You can't rush it. I mean, I don't think anyone who tries to pretend you can, I think, is fooling themselves, right? But is there things that you've said, well, this is what helped me start going from the despair to the next stage? Or is it just simply time and everyone's going to be different?
1: I think part of it is naming it. I think a lot of people go through that and they think it's good to be brave and to not cry and to have it all together. Well, I don't have it all together, so I wasn't able to pretend that. But I think that was really good for me. I think I went through boxes of Kleenexes and, you know, books of journals and cried and sobbed to God, not necessarily to my kids though. So that was one thing that I would sort of try to clean up when I was seeing my kids. But I really wanted to explore how I felt about God. I mean, I felt so sort of ripped off, like this isn't what I thought I signed up for. So there was so many questions to God, just felt so much, as I said, shame, disappointment, like fear. And I wrote all of that down. Like I wrote what I was terrified about. And sometimes writing those things really helps you face them, name them. Whereas if you push it down and say, I just can't think about it, I'm going to put it in a box and I'm just not going to open the box, I think that stuff comes up later. And so part of the path to my healing was journaling it, naming it, you know, not all through the day, because sometimes you got to get up and you got to do what you have to do. I mean, for people who are working, you get up and you go to work. So you have to put things in a box for a short amount of time, but don't throw them in a box and not open it. Like, be willing to do that was what somebody kind of said to me, like, be willing to face this and deal with it. And that was really, really important for me in order to heal, was to do that. And counseling was really important for me too, just to talk to somebody about how I was feeling, and talking to my sister, who's my best friend, like just processing out loud rather than keeping it all bottled up. So the short answer to that really is, don't bottle it up. Like, that's what I felt for me was my journey from feeling desperate and crying myself to sleep at night and not even being able to be in the grocery store or anything without just feeling like I was going to collapse, to moving through it, even though there were times when things come back and you're in a movie theater and all of a sudden you're taken back to a moment. Like, one little thing will take you back and you think, have I made any progress? But you have. But you need to recognize, or I needed to recognize, this is all part of the process. It is three steps forward, two steps back sometimes, but moving in a direction, you're saying, okay, I'm going to take the next step and I'm going to face what's in front of me. So that was how I moved through the process. And a lot of it was talking to God. I mean, there's a Christian process called lament, and that is really pouring out your heart to God, unedited, and trusting him with it. And it sounds so basic, but a lot of people don't do that. They think they have to come really cleaned up to God because all he wants is our good, happy words. And that's not true. We see in the Bible that people don't bring their good, happy words always to God. They bring themselves. And it was recognizing that God really wanted me as I was, rather than the me that looked all cleaned up, that really helped deepen my faith, which was a big part of my healing for me, was drawing closer to God and feeling like he was there and he cared.
0: And I think, I want to make sure that everyone who's listening and even understanding the question as well, that it, as we say, like, what's those next stages to go from the whole to the starting of that healing? It's not like, oh, well, here's the one switch, like you said, and it goes. It's you're very open and honest in your book around how you are discerning between what is truth in these moments and truth about myself and the lies that are told about me. How do I start working on what forgiveness is and what forgiveness isn't, and why I would do that, and what it means to let things go and to set boundaries up. It's multi-layered. It's sort of, you know, everywhere you turn, there's some aspect you're trying to work on. It's not this beautiful, just, oh, well, take the next step down the hallway and we're going to get to the end of the hallway here and everything's going to be fine. It's much more circular, as it were. And it's certainly something that I think you paint beautifully in the book as well, that this is part of what is that journey. It's not just follow these few steps, or, you know, try and just present your best self and everything works out fine. It's not that self-help book aspect of it. It's this idea of taking journeys and facing each part of that journey.
1: Right. It felt like a maze in some ways. Even when you were talking, I thought, you know, we see these mazes where sometimes you go down a little spot and you think, this is a dead end. But you know, you're learning things along the way. And then you go down another place and you realize you have to backtrack and you have to go different ways. And so it's not this straight line at all. There's just so many detours and so many ways you can go. And each of them brings something. And so at times it's overwhelming because you look at, you know, how do I parent? How do I forgive? How do I move forward? How do I make a grocery list? How do I, you know, deal with home repairs? How do I think about dating? How do I rebuild? How do I laugh again? How do I find community? I mean, there's just so much. And so sometimes you just tackle a little bit. Sometimes you just don't tackle anything. And that's what I tried to lay out in the book. Like, this is not a linear fashion. I mean, I said in the book, like, pick up wherever you want to read because it's not linear. And there are so many nuances, especially everybody's situation is different. But there were so many things I was juggling and thinking about and just trying to explore as I walked through it, because I didn't have any friends who had been through divorce personally. And now I have, but nobody was there to tell me this is going to be a wild ride. So hang on.
0: My guest is Vanitha Rendell-Reisner. She is the author of the book, This Was Never the Plan: Walking with God Through the Heartache of Divorce. We're going to be back with Vanitha in just a couple of minutes' time. I want to talk to you specifically around how you parent when you are completely on empty. In fact, that's the chapter heading in the book, Parenting on Empty Through This Phase, what it means, all of the ups and downs of what that is. I also want to deep dive a little bit more around this idea of a faith conversation, and especially as you step through this, what are some of the really helpful things from a Christian faith perspective that Vanitha came across and were talking with people about, and what are the really unhelpful things, and especially if we start talking remarriage as well. Plus, Vanitha has some incredible ideas, almost a mini checklist you could give to friends if you're going through something like this. It's a really unique idea that I haven't heard of before, so we're going to talk to her about that as well on the way next here on Towards Understanding.
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3: This winter, I'm just trying to stay strong for my kids. But it's getting harder to hold everything together. The heater stays off, the fridge feels empty, and the stress never really leaves.

0: This is Towards Understanding. You're with Clayton Bjellin, and my guest is Vanitha Rendell Reisner. She is the author of the book, This Was Never the Plan, Walking with God Through the Heartache of Divorce. And we've already been hearing a bit about that story and Vanitha's relationship with Jesus as a Christian, and how that sort of intertwines and certainly helps, and for others, moments perhaps have said, well, what sort of questions do I need to ask? And we might ask a bit more about that in a couple of minutes' time. I wanted to talk about one chapter in your book specifically, Vanitha, which I think is a really valuable one, and that is this idea of suddenly what parenting is. It's an incredibly different space when somebody ups and leaves, and now you're on top of all the grief that you're going through, on top of all the questions you're asking about of how you're trying to even just get by. You're now suddenly a single parent as well, and your heading is Parenting on Empty, and the fact that everything is just depleted for everybody. Could you just talk to us a little bit about your experience and some of what you've learnt? And I suppose if you could give Vanitha a bit of advice back at the start, what you would have actually said to her then?
1: Single parenting was the hardest thing I've ever done. So for anybody listening, it is excruciatingly hard, especially at first. A two-parent family can, you know, one person can kind of make the rules or be the hard person. Somebody else can be the easier person. You kind of work together. But all of a sudden, I was thrown into this feeling like I've got to do it all. And my kids were angry. Both of them angry at my ex-husband or their dad and me. And anger was just spilling all over our home. And I know there are people, and I'm completely jealous of them, who say their kids just rallied around them and they knew they were struggling, so they were wonderful kids. But I say at the beginning of that chapter, those stories make me want to flip a table, because

0: our family was a mess. I mean, I got calls from parents that one youth pastor said my daughter had threatened suicide. Somebody else called and said one of my daughters had been bullying their kids. So there was just so much pain. And I didn't know what to do but turn to the Lord, because the things I had done before, the rules we had made, they weren't working. And I had people tell me, well, you know, you just need to lay down the rules. Well, I tried to lay down the rules, but with one person, it's really much harder to do that. And so I felt like I was a failure all the time. Honestly, I remember going into my counselor's office just saying, I'm a failure. I am failing at this. And I really wondered what was going to happen with my kids, but I did pray for them. I prayed for them every night. I prayed with them, although there were times when they didn't want me to pray at all with them, talk to them. One of my daughters, who had made a profession of faith before her dad left, right before, and I was talking to her about the Lord and what he might be doing in a situation, and she got up and threw a box of Kleenex at me and said, I don't want anything to do with your God. So that was really a low point. There was just a lot of low points. But one of the really sweet things, even in the midst of this, was, and it's just a little story, but my younger daughter, who I was really having a lot of struggles with, she had gone from this really sweet little girl to a very angry young woman. And she brought home an art project that you were supposed to sort of copy the work of an artistic master. And it was Hokusai, the Great Wave off of Kanagawa. And she wasn't able to do it. So I was helping her look at it and figure out how to draw it. And I said to her, what you need to do when you're looking at a great master is imitate what they do. And that will teach you how to draw. And she looked at me and said, you are my Hokusai. You are the person I look to and want to imitate and is teaching me. And that totally changed things for me in terms of, okay, they're listening, they're watching, even though it seems like they're a complete mess. And at that moment, things were so bad. But I have a great relationship with them now. And part of it is just sticking with it and not giving up, praying for them, recognizing they're going through something really, really hard. And so I wish I had been able to tell myself back then, this is a long game. And a friend of mine told me that, but I didn't believe it. She said, parenting is a long game and this is not the end. So don't judge what's happening now as the way it's always going to be, but pray, be kind, be patient. God is going to work through this with you. And so I just see how God used that time in my daughters' lives. They both are committed Christians. I have a great relationship with both of them, but it was not like that for a long time. It was really hard. And so I wish I could see then that all of that heartache, it was shaping them as much as it was shaping me. All of us were being shaped by going through trial, figuring out how to love each other in the midst of what felt like a nightmare.
1: I want to talk also a little bit about this idea of a Christian faith. We've mentioned it a little bit already, but I think there is so many perspectives. There's so many verses that have perhaps been used from the Bible, those sort of one lines in the Bible that have been used to justify certain positions this way or that way, and then people hold quite vehemently. Could you talk us through maybe some of the good and maybe some of the bad that you've learned through as well around how people talk about divorce? And also then, I know you have remarried as well and that conversation. And I know, you know, that we could probably talk for hours around that and what it is. So, you know, it's unfair to perhaps just ask for a couple of minutes. But can you just talk a little bit about some of your experience?
0: Yeah, well, I think people in the church do understand there's situations where people get divorced, but in general, the church is so pro-marriage sometimes that leaders don't look at the people behind the situation. And I see that in cases of abuse and infidelity. In my case, my church was super supportive, and our pastor had met with me and my ex-husband. He had church discipline they didn't respond to. And our pastor said to me, like, I hope you know that the elder board and I, we are all like behind you if you want to file for divorce. So that was wonderful. But at the same time, there were even people in my church. I was leading women's Bible study who went to our pastor and said, I don't think she should be teaching. Like, I don't think, given all that's happened, that she should be leading Bible study. And so that was a really hard word, and he defended me. But I know a lot of people felt that way. Like, when your family life seems kind of questionable, people think, well, you shouldn't be in leadership. And there are verses about leaders being held to a greater sense of strictness. And there's a lot of passages that make it seem like, well, it looks like leaders need to have it all together. But then then there's a passage in Malachi, which is the very last book in the Old Testament, where it says God hates divorce. And yet the context of that is God hates these situations that lead to divorce, and he hates the treachery that leads to divorce. And so it's not the people who are divorced, but the ways people are hurt that lead to divorce, which is abuse, infidelity, addiction, just leaving, all of those things. So I think a lot of people in the church are very compassionate if they take the time to understand, but others just have this sort of rubber stamp, well, I'm not sure, and they want to know details. And I know, especially with abuse, a lot of people are not believed. And a friend of mine who went through really hard abuse that I've gotten to know since writing this book, and she had said that, like, people said, well, I didn't see any bruises on you. So they feel like they have to have evidence to believe. And that's really hard. It questions us. And I know with remarriage, which was the second part of your question, there's a lot of believers, a lot of Christians who think that you really can't remarry, that they think divorce may be permissible in certain circumstances, but remarriage never is. Now, my church doesn't feel that way. And when I looked at the Bible, I didn't feel that way. But there are different interpretations of passages, so I had to sort of recognize that there are people that would disapprove and disagree with the choices that I've made. And part of me has to say, I'm accountable to God, and I need to make that my highest priority and not what other people think, which really was this huge journey. In even after my husband left, it was so much of dying to what other people think. Because I couldn't control it. I can't control it. And I had this sign on my bulletin board, Clayton, that was so helpful to me. And it was, faith is trusting God to set the record straight. Mm-hmm. And I had to remember that every day. Faith is trusting God to set the record straight.
1: That is a deep faith to not try and say, I'm going to make sure I set the record straight on anything. That is there's some incredible depth just in that statement, and you're living out of that, Vinitha. Could we talk also, and like we said, you know, the book is comprehensively beautiful in telling your story and then giving encouraging advice rather than sort of advice from a distance. But one thing that I thought was quite unique, I hadn't seen elsewhere, was sort of essentially a mini survey that you could give to friends or people at church or whatever it might be, of somebody who is going through divorce. And it's things like, hey, how might I best like to be contacted? Text, called, emailed, how often would you like me to check in? You know, can I provide a meal? Whatever. Can you talk to us just about the idea of what those sort of mini summary surveys are and the benefit that you've seen from them?
0: Yeah, well, there's three surveys in the book, and one is for the church. And so I won't address that, but there's two others, and one is for the divorced person to give their friends. So I had friends that wanted to help. You know, people ask this question, you know, let me know if I could do anything, which really, that's not a question you want to ask because people will never really respond. But good friends would say, you know, what can I do? And So this is a way to say, these are what my needs are. So the form is to be filled out by the person who's divorced that could say, you know, I need rides for my kids in the morning to school, or I need help taking them to piano lessons, or I need to learn how to do a budget, or I need help, you know, running errands in the middle of the day, depending on how old your kids are, what your financial situation is. You know, I need help with laundry. I need help organizing this. I need meals. But not everybody needs the same thing. And if you don't need meals, you don't need a meal train. And so just telling people specifically what you need and what would be helpful would be great for them, because then they can see, oh, this is what they need and this is how I can help. And I have another form that friends can fill out to give to the person who's divorced to say, this is what I can do. Like, some people might say, I love gardening, so I'm happy to garden, or I love organizing, or I love making meals, or I love doing this, or I have 2 hours every Monday from 3 to 5. Is there anything I can do to help? And so just being very specific, then the person who's divorced can know who they can call on. Because you don't know. Like, I remember my daughters both needed to be at different places. And I am one person and I couldn't do that, obviously. And so I needed help. And knowing that somebody said, you know, I don't mind driving them, you know, 20 minutes to this appointment every week, that was hugely helpful. And so those surveys are a way for friends to gather around somebody and really know that they are doing what the person wants and what's helpful to them, because often we just don't know unless people tell us.
1: I'm just jotting down notes because I'm like, I feel like that's actually something we could just do generally in life better with people, right? Like, when someone goes through a tough moment for whatever reason it might be, you know, you want to help, you don't want to impose too much, but you want to help. Well, and you're right. You sort of say, well, let me know what I can do, or what can I do? And they might not know right then and there, but yeah, maybe we can give a form and say, this is what we can do. If you'd like it, let us know. I just wonder if we could start doing a bit more of that in generally, and specifically in this situation as well.
0: Yeah, I totally agree. I think, you know, when tragedies happen, we don't know what people need. Yeah. And when we don't know, we often don't do anything because we think, oh, they don't need that. You know, that's all I can offer. And it might be exactly what they need. Like, I just like to garden. But somebody might say, my yard is a mess and I would absolutely need that. So whatever people can offer, I think just letting people know, you never know when that is what somebody needs.
1: Vanita, final question I want to ask, and it's sort of going up a couple of levels in terms of the viewing over it, and it harks back to what you shared at the start of this story as well, and that was about your life as a whole. You've talked a lot about, you have this trust in Jesus, you have a relationship where you're following him, and he's the top priority in your life, and you talk about that in the book. But you also said, well, you know, suddenly you faced divorce, and you're also open in there saying, look, you know, it's not like you were trying to say you were 100% perfect and there was things that you work on, but he was having an affair and left. You lost an infant son because of a poor medical decision that occurred that was out of your control. You had a condition at the start of your life, which you're quadriplegic, and you've had surgeries, but you also mentioned that it's going back to that state at some point. Many might say, Vanita, why on earth do you believe in a God who says he loves you when all these things have happened in your life? What sort of answer do you provide for yourself and then for others as people might ask that question?
0: Yeah. Well, it's interesting because, you know, I had polio as a child and I was a quadriplegic, but I had 21 operations and I learned to walk and led a very normal life. So my life looked perfect. I mean, I had a limp, but my life after all the surgeries and all these different things looked good. And when I committed my life to Christ, I thought all my troubles were over. I thought, you commit your life to Christ and your life is going to be good. So that was, you know, when I made that decision, that's what I thought. And then when my infant son died, I really did question, like, this isn't what I signed up for. I thought I was signing up for this easy life. You know, you hear people say, you know, if you want your life to be great, just commit your life to Jesus and it's going to be perfect. And so I wasn't sure what had happened to that, but I remember being in my car and just crying out to God, like, God, I need you. I need you to be near me. And this is the most difficult thing to explain, but I felt like God was right there. Like the presence of God filled my car and gave me so much joy. And it makes no sense to me even saying it for somebody who's hearing it thinking, that makes no sense. That's crazy. But I sensed that God was with me and that he would never leave me. And when I was diagnosed with post polio, which means my body's going backwards, and when my ex-husband left, that faith just kept getting stronger because I realized there is nothing permanent in this world. Like my body is failing. My marriage fell apart. Like there is nothing we can count on. You know, all of us are one phone call away from disaster. And yet God will always be there and God loves us. And I have sensed God's love and his delight more through this because I wanted to be with God. Like reading the Bible has come alive to me. And, you know, I see a lot of people walk away from faith saying, well, God isn't real. But when you have met God in the fire, nobody can tell you God isn't real because you've met him. He's been your best friend. He's walked you through it. So that's why I'm a Christian, because I don't know where else to go. Like God is as real to me as anything in my life. And so I wouldn't want to be anywhere else. And no, I don't understand why all of these things happened, but I do know that God is good and that one day I will.
1: Vanitha, it's been an absolute privilege to chat to you. Thank you for your honesty and openness in a lot of the books you write, but especially this one. This was Never the Plan, Walking with God Through the Heartache of Divorce. We appreciate all of what that is and the sharing of that, the cost of what that is, but also I'm sure it will help so many people. Thank you for joining us today.
0: Oh, thank you for having me. It's been great. I've loved our conversation.
1: My guest, Vanitha Rendell-Reisner, the author of the book, This Was Never the Plan, here on Towards Understanding.
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5: Good evening, making news on Pulse. Three 16-year-olds from Hobart have shared their story of spending Saturday night sleeping without a tent on top of the Collins Bonnet Ridge in 115k winds, all in an effort to get out of the house and experience Tasmania's wilderness. More than 100 young people gathered in Sorell on Friday for a youth forum aimed at shaping community priorities for the young people of southern Tasmania. 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Get these stories and more on the free Pulse Tasmania app.
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7: No matter what the weather.
5: Clear across Launceston tonight with an overnight low of 3. Mostly sunny tomorrow, reaching 20, and showers increasing on Tuesday with 17.
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10: All right, it is on the way in just a couple of moments' time. A guy who I've had the pleasure of chatting to a few times before, he is truly remarkable in the way that he looks at technology and how we can really be human. He's not scared of technology. He wants to embrace it, but he wants to always layer it with the true humanity that we can have. It mixes a faith perspective for him as well as a human perspective. We're going to be talking about wise AI, using powerful technology in a deeply human way. Daniel C. is our guest. He is on the way next. Buckle in. You're going to want to hear what he has to say here on Towards Understanding.
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0: This is Towards Understanding. You're with Clayton Bjellin, and a man who I've had the privilege of chatting to a couple of times in the past, and he always brings some of the most remarkable insights, especially as we talk about this idea of heading towards a better understanding of our world and the way that we fit in it. Daniel C. is his name. He has joined up with Paul Matthews to write the book Wise AI, Using Powerful Technology in a Deeply Human Way. And Daniel joins us on the line. Daniel, thanks so much for your time.
1: Yeah, Clayton, it's great to be here again. Thanks for inviting me.
0: Oh, it is so, so good to have you with us. For those who maybe haven't heard our previous conversations, could you talk to us a little bit about how you got into this space of actually talking about technology, but especially technology and how we are sort of the best way we can live human in it? It seems like there's a lot of people who are willing to talk about the latest technology and the gadgets and the productivity of all of that, but you've sort of found a space that it feels like you're really trying to lead, especially around these parts of the world, Australia and New Zealand, that not many others have. Could you give us a bit of that journey?
1: Yeah, absolutely. Look, it's funny. I was interviewed on the ABC a few weeks ago, and the morning show interviewer introduced me as a technologist and a futurist, which I was kind of like, that's hilarious. I've never thought of myself as a technologist. And look, yes, I have written three books on technology, but I'm not actually that interested in technology. So it's interesting. My heartbeat has always been to help humans live faithfully, to live thoughtfully, to make space for an intentional and meaningful life. So I'm very interested in how do we live well? How do we live faithfully? How do we live fully? But because of that, because of the world we're living in, I suppose I've just gravitated towards questions around how do we use technology to live well and to serve, but also to, I suppose what I call to keep pace, so to use technology well to be more productive and to make space. So yes, I do write and speak about technology, but I almost feel like that's technology, it's like the side character to the story. But actually, you know, I do have a book on AI and on technology, so I suppose there is something that I do focus on in that space. It's just never been my heart to talk about tech.
0: So you talk about, you know, faithful, thoughtful, intentional life. Where does that come from? Were you, you know, a psychology major, a psychologist? Like, why those areas for you were the ones that you said, look, this is the space that I want to make sure I am encouraging others to think about well?
1: Yeah, look, I've had a pretty interesting journey. I'm very grateful for it. So I started out as a physiotherapist, and I spent 10 years working with people in health, trying to help them shift their health habits. And I think I really learned a lot about what it looks like to, I suppose, to diagnose pain and to work out how to help people shift their beliefs and habits. So that's my original background. Then I trained as a church pastor, and I was a pastor for a decade. And so I was very interested, obviously. I mean, I'm still interested in helping people grow in faith and spirituality and community. We had a very community-based church. And then I did project management, so I learned some of the technical things, and now I've been a productivity expert for over 15 years, working with companies around the world about how to get their inbox to zero, how to organize their time. Now, all of that kind of sounds very random, but it does come together because I have a faith motivation, but I realize that habits are hard to change. And I now speak a lot about how to shift people's habits around technology so that they use tech well, but also live a deeply human life. Our newest book, Wise AI, is actually tagline, using powerful technology in a deeply human way. Spacemaker, my first book, was around the question, how can we be highly productive and deeply human? And I've realized that paradoxical relationship kind of comes through all my experiences and maybe is an expression of faith in the secular world we live in for me.
0: Let's sort of deep dive a bit more into this book, Wise AI, and the thoughts around it. And the first part of it you're very, very clear on is saying, hey, before we get to any of the idea of even talking about AI and how we use it or how we best go about all of that, it's always about mindset, which is, in fact, exactly what it is. You know, you talked about the fact that you're a productivity expert, but everything always for you has come back to, hey, we start with a good mindset. We have to talk about that. So talk to us a little bit about when we think about AI, what is the first things we have to start processing in terms of our mindset before we even start getting to use it?
1: Yeah, that's great. Look, I'd probably even go back a step, and I mean, it does relate to mindset. I'd probably start asking the question, what is my relationship and posture towards AI, which of course is mindset, and that's actually where Paul Matthews, who co-wrote the book with me and I, we both began in this space. I'm a productivity author. He's an expert in teaching and AI. We both have a faith background. But and what I mean by posture is he actually went to a conference, and that's our lead story, where he spoke about AI, and he came off of stage and he met two particular people, Sue and Christine. Sue was very anti-AI, and she was like, I don't buy it, Paul. You know, I don't think AI is helpful. It's adding more to our workload. It's making us exhausted. I feel like it's just another thing. And, you know, ever since I've been working, every technology just makes us busier. And she was, I think, towards the end of her career, and she mentioned her first technology was like a landline. So she'd seen like landlines and microwaves and personal computers, smartphones, and now artificial intelligence in one lifetime. So you could understand why she was tired. And so she was kind of a bit of a Luddite in the sense of she was kind of anti. But what was interesting is then he had a conversation with someone who was completely the opposite. I think her name was Christine, and she was completely for it and used it all the time, like for absolutely everything. And she was this frantic professional who was trying to use AI in every area of her life. But what was interesting is as much as she loved it, she was also exhausted. She was working long hours and she didn't have any space in her life. And when Paul and I reflected on his conversations, we realized that while they seem polar apart, you know, one's like a Luddite, one's like a lemming, wanting to jump straight into AI just because everyone else is, the heartbeat for both of them is they felt busy, tired, exhausted, and they needed more space in their life. They needed more space to think, to rest, to be human, to do work that mattered, and to live well. Sue was trying to avoid technology in order to make space. Christine was diving into AI to make space, and neither of them were succeeding. So we actually think that a wise approach is mindset, as you mentioned. It's not being a Luddite and avoiding it. It's not being a lemming and diving in just because it's there. It's being a learner, which is to recognize that there's some real negatives with AI, but some real positives. And how do we wisely navigate this world we're in? Because whether we like it or not, the toothpaste is out of the tube. And if you're a worker, AI is part of your world and will be part of your world. We can't put our heads in the sand. And at the same time, if we use it the way most people are using it, we're actually going to end up more busy than we were before, and that's our concern. So how do we use it wisely to not just save time but to make space? So that's the mindset or posture I begin with.
0: A couple of questions around that. One of the things that I've talked about generally for whoever wants to just, you know, be in the general earshot when I'm, you know, random opinionizing about things is around social media, right? And so we go back and we said we sort of started social media and now we're at this space trying to put sort of the reins around it. We're trying to understand the influence on our life of it. We're trying to get, hey, actually, maybe this is not as helpful to be on it all this time, those sorts of things. My sense with AI is that there's a little bit more of a moment where people are saying, hold on a second, we can see how powerful this is. It can take us into whole spaces. I really like it spitting out things really quickly for me. I really like this, but maybe there's this question to say, how do we actually use it best? Because it does feel really dangerous on one side, feels really awesome on the other side as well. So your sort of synopsis here is around, well, we're actually trying to create space, which I think is sort of fair. So how do we first of all define what space is? Because I think that helps us maybe say, well, how do we actually then go and use it and hopefully not need as many of the physical guardrails around us that we can sort of set our own.
1: Yeah, look, that makes a lot of sense. I mean, I suppose I am a believer in everything I write about and also philosophy, like the idea of paradox. I think we get stuck. I'll describe what I mean by space in a minute, but I think like social media, just like with AI, we get stuck in these either or conversations. You know, AI is awesome or AI is terrible. Social media is great. It's terrible. Now, I agree there are a whole lot of concerns in both, but I don't think we need an either-or philosophy where it's one or the other. I actually think to be a learner or a considered adopter, as I described in my first book, we actually need to hold equal and opposite ideas at the same time and wisely navigate which direction we head in. I actually think that's wisdom. Now, we understand paradox as Christians. If you have a Christian background, you understand that Jesus is fully God, divine, and fully human. He's not 80% divine and 20% human or vice versa, like he's 100% divine and 100% human. Only when we hold these impossible equal and opposite realities in tension at the same time can we have a relationship with Jesus where sometimes he's our friend and sometimes he's our Lord, in the sense that sometimes we kneel, sometimes we laugh together. Does that make sense? But he's still Jesus. We understand God to be three and one. It's impossible for God to be three and one. And yet the only way we can understand the fullness and wholeness of God is through paradox. So I think paradoxes are everywhere. We need to be able to hold deep concern about AI, because I think there are some deep concerns I have environmentally, ethically, culturally, existentially. And it's incredibly powerful and useful and valuable and can actually make tremendous differences in the way we live and work. I think we need to be able to hold both ideas at the same time. So that's not kind of creating a mundane middle like we do in politics where everyone compromises. No, this is actually paradoxical thinking. It's really quite unique. And that is the only way I think we can use AI wisely. It didn't answer your question about space, but I do think it answers the question about social media, because I think we need to approach almost all new technologies with a paradoxical and also lens, not an either or lens. Does that make sense?
0: Absolutely. And I think it's one of those ones where, as somebody listens and hears you say that, like, yeah, that makes sense. And yet it feels like, and this is definitely the feeling in our world today, where we are trying to get a quick answer, and holding two paradox ideas doesn't provide a quick answer for us, Daniel, right? Like we need to work out, is this good or bad, essentially. But actually, as you talk about in the rest of the book, we're looking for deep thought, these ideas too. Depth does come with time, so there does need to be some sort of time commitment as we work through all of life, and certainly when we come to technology like AI.
1: Yeah, absolutely. But I think if we put it into a Christian paradox, well, that, like, we call this wisdom. You know, wisdom by its very nature holds opposite ideas. It just doesn't find simple good and bad solutions. You know, justice and grace are opposite to each other. There are so many paradoxes, and the only way to live wisely is to hold them openly and find wonder within. So that, I suppose, is the posture I think we need to begin with, which actually sounds difficult, but once you work it out, it's like it opens up so many more possibilities than a simple black and white, yes, right, conservative, progressive, whatever kind of binary solution you want to pick mindset. Yeah, I mean, you asked a question about what do I mean by space. At a very simplistic level, I really care about people being able to slow down, think deeply, live slowly, and actually experience the depth of humanity without feeling constantly hurried. I feel like don't want to use too much religious language, but maybe the false god of our culture is busyness, of hurry, of exhaustion. Like, there's something unique about our Western world, which is particularly exhausting right now. And I think that's the opposite of space. You know, I speak to audiences around Australia in keynotes, and I ask a question regularly, and I poll people using like a Slido poll, like an online poll. I ask, if you had 2 hours of unbusy, guilt-free space this week just for yourself, how would you use that time? Can you imagine or guess what the number one response is in every single conference I've been in the last 18 months, and it's changed?
0: No, go on, give it to us.
1: Sleep.
0: Sleep. Isn't that incredible?
1: Sleep. It used to be that we wanted to read books, walk on the beach, be outdoors, have coffee with friends, and now the number one response is we are so tired that if we had 2 hours, we would sleep. And I think that's indicative of the world we're living in, and so space is the opposite to that frantic exhaustion, that constant busyness and the need for more. And if I look at it theologically, I do like to say that I think when the kingdom of God comes and heaven and earth fuse, and we experience a world without pain, I think we won't have a world where we can't eat lunch or where we have to rush from one thing to the next so busy that we can't pay attention to the person next to us. Yeah. I don't think we'll have notifications, and I don't think we'll have infinity scrolling. you know, like I don't think memes will exist. So I do think that there's this noise and franticness in our world. And the opposite of that is what I call space. Now, obviously, I work with people who mainly don't have a religious background. I live in the everyday Aussie world. So space can be as simple as learning to slow down, to plan, to think and rest. But it can also encompass more faith-based spiritual meanings, from my perspective.
0: My guest today is Daniel C. He's a co-author of the book Wise AI, Using Powerful Technology in a Deeply Human Way. And you're thinking, hold on a second, you guys have spent the whole first half of your chat, you haven't given me any tips and tricks and things like that for AI. Yeah, that's sort of the point of what Daniel is talking about. And we're going to continue in that way. We are going to talk a little bit about how some of the best ways to use AI, and Daniel talked to us about that. But we also want to talk about the idea of creating that space so that deep work, deep thought, deep relationships, deep rest can actually happen. So how do we use AI in those formats, in those ways to achieve those outcomes? That's on the way next here on Towards Understanding.
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0: This is Towards Understanding. You're with Clayton Bjellin, and my guest is Daniel C. He is the author of the book Wise AI, along with Paul Matthews, Using Powerful Technology in a Deeply Human Way. If you've just joined us, we've heard a little bit of, I suppose, the heart and the background of Daniel, this idea of saying, how do we actually use technology to make space for ourselves, to actually have more space, to truly be human in our world more? And we want to talk a bit about the use of AI and some of the things that you have put in here about the wisdom of how to do it well. And it does come down ultimately, yours and Paul's thesis, I suppose, is around this idea of how do we actually get to good outcomes of deep work, deep thought, deep relationships, and deep rest. It does lead me to another question around what do you mean by deep and those sorts of ideas there, Daniel, before we start talking about the use of AI itself.
1: Yeah, no, that sounds great. So when we look at what people would like space for, so if I ask a knowledge worker, okay, you know, like you're using AI to save time and you're desperate for more time, what would you use the time or space for if you received it back? And when we've polled people and looked at what people actually describe, they almost always describe four areas that are largely neglected in our frantic, busy world. So what isn't neglected is multitasking, is frantic meetings and emails and communication, all the silly small administrative stuff. That becomes like normative in our world. What people lack is, as you mentioned, time for deep work. So deep work is a term by Cal Newport, productivity author. It encompasses focus, concentration, the ability to single task, essentially to be able to do something concentrated and meaningful for a sustained period of time without constant distraction. So writing, reflecting, creating spreadsheets, doing strategy. So we need more deep work. We need, as opposed to shallow work, you know, emails, frantic stuff, we need deep thought. We need the ability to pause, unplugged from time to time, and actually go for a walk just to enjoy our own thoughts. We need the ability to think strategically if you're in a work context, think reflectively and contemplatively in a personal context, or maybe even allow what Johan Hari describes to be mind wandering, just to create enough boredom and space where our mind can wander and rest and come up with creative ideas about the world which we couldn't have come up with if we were so full. So that's deep thought. Shall I keep going? Is this okay?
0: Yes, please.
1: Yeah, so deep rest is the heartbeat of a lot of what I write about. Like in Spacemaker, my book, I talk about the need for resting, you know, at a mind, heart, soul.

0: all level. Rest, ironically, can be inactive or sedentary, like prayer or meditation or journaling. Alternatively, it can often be active and physical. It could be walking or riding. So it's actually about doing the opposite of what you do for work, which is a Sabbath principle. And it's actually about being intentional in order to rest in a way that is deep and nourishing. So shallow rest would be what Cal Newport calls low quality leisure activities, which is like typically sitting on the couch scrolling Netflix or Instagram. It feels easy. It feels restful, but you go to bed and you feel like unsatisfied and you don't wake up feeling rejuvenated because your mind is basically doing the same habits that you're doing at work if you're a knowledge worker. Whereas high quality leisure activity or deep rest, in my terms, is simply often requires more effort. Coffees with friends, brewing beer, going for a ride, walking in nature, journaling, playing music, but it nourishes you in a rejuvenating way. So that's why it's deep. And finally, deep relationships. I think we are, clearly in a world where we're connected online with millions of people, but we're finding it harder and harder to have community, to be in a real place with real people, to have a genuine connection and closeness with people in person again, without being mediated by a screen. And so, deep relationships is that. So we believe that if you can use AI to save time on tasks and to reduce the amount of effort on administrativia, and then redirect the time saved to increase your ability to do deep work, deep thought, deep rest, and relationships, then AI serves our humanity. Whereas if it simply speeds up the busy work treadmill, which it seems to be doing right now, and amplifying what we currently do, which is silly busy work, well, then it's actually not going to help us. And that's the difference between default AI and wise AI. Yeah. So there's the premise in our book, and we describe what that looks like in detail.
1: Yeah, I like that. Obviously, we're not going to be able to do all of that. That's why you've written a book. But we're going to do our best at least touching on some of those things now too. So can I start with that idea of saying, is the problem there for our workplaces, and we need to change our workplaces so that we're actually structuring ourselves to use things like AI to allow deep thought, deep work, those sorts of ideas? Or can we as individuals go, well, actually, this is how I'm going to use AI more wisely so I can free myself up? Or does it have to be a little bit of both?
0: Yes.
1: Excellent. So how do we go about doing that then on both of them? I love that. That was one word. That's so good.
0: No, it's a great question. Look, I think you're talking about, how much individual autonomy and responsibility do we have for shifting our own behaviours?
1: Yeah.
0: And how much are we products of our environment, culture, and social circumstances? So, look, it's the perennial question. Firstly, I think we are in an individualised culture where the solutions that are most natural and easy to us and easy to understand come when we say, okay, if we do X, Y, Z, we can improve our health, happiness, self-care. So we predominantly write wise AI in that context simply because that's what people read. And I do think there's a lot we can do. If we can improve our skills in prompting and iterating in using AI in a way that is thoughtful and that doesn't replace our organic intelligence, well, then I think individually we can make some space, and then we can redirect that time to rest, to thought, to other stuff that we've mentioned. And we can use AI to scaffold our thinking, which I talk about in the book. So we can, as an individual, do stuff. At the same time, I'm increasingly of the belief that we massively overestimate individual the value of motivation, of individual will, and of individual habit change. The research seems increasingly clear that we are products of our environment, of our culture, of our friends. When I coach people, I often like to say that people will often in the West start a conversation by, I want to get fit, therefore, how can I X, Y, and Z? X, eat more, exercise more, have cold showers, whatever it be, right? Whereas actually the question we probably need to start with is, what friends should I make? Or who should I spend more time with, and who should I stop spending time with? Because that seems to be such a strong predictor of health outcomes, that actually we should probably be thinking about who we live our life around even more than what activities should we do. You see that with ultra-processed foods. You see that with smoking. You see that with almost every research. So I suppose long answer to the question, yes, we need to change our environment. They're critically important that we can think deeply at a team level about our ways of working, which I do with teams. But in lieu of that, which is a harder, longer conversation, at least start somewhere and start with yourself. I don't know if that helps, but that's probably my immediate thoughts on the question.
1: I love it, and you know, rightly so. I asked a yes no question. You answered with a yes no answer originally. That's wonderful, Daniel. Let's talk a bit about the practical use then, and you do mention some of this in the book too, right? Like the idea of what you are writing is about its humanity. It's about these deep thoughts. It's about the way we approach it. It's the way we posture it. You want to make sure you get that in. But there are also practical things that people can start thinking about the way they do. Like I said, you know, that's why you've written the book. That's why people will get the book and read it. But just in our final few moments as we have a chat too, what are some of the things that people can actually go about thinking through, and even the ways that they should be using AI if they want to get better to deep thought, deep rest, deep work, things like that?
0: Sure. Well, let's get super practical. So, I mean, at the end of the book, I've got 10 practices. Now, I'll acknowledge that a lot of this comes from the work of Paul Matthews. But look, let's just get simple. And when I talk about AI, I should have defined it. I'm talking about chatbots, not necessarily agentic AI. That's a different question, although the principles are very similar. So let's say chatbots. So that's like Copilot, Claude, ChatGPT, Gemini, all the different AI chatbots that you're typing things in, and you are having a conversation with them. You're chatting with them, okay? So this is what we're talking about. One idea that we find very, very helpful if you want to maintain your humanity as you use these tools is what we call the plan-do-review cycle. The plan-do-review cycle is essentially saying that we want to stay in control of AI rather than AI controlling us. I don't like the term co-pilot because I don't think we should have AI in the cockpit with us. I think it should be in the back seat and we should be the pilot. And so the plan do review cycle is simply that when you are thinking of a task that you might want to do using AI, you start with your organic intelligence, meaning you plan it. You reflect on what an outcome might be. You reflect on what good might look like, and you reflect on whether or not you need AI for this task. Then you do, so the plan, the do is the using AI. So you prompt, you iterate, you do good, you know, you go back and forth and get the outputs you want using the AI engine. And then you review it, meaning you step back and you use your organic intelligence again to reflect on whether you got the outcome you're hoping for, whether the AI outcome was sloppy or not, whether you lost something of yourself by using AI. And I think if we continually have that, just that cycle of plan, do, review, or the OI, so organic intelligence, OI, AI, OI cycle, well, then at least we're reflecting constantly and not just suddenly diving straight in every time we have a moment of thought into AI as our immediate solution for everything. That's a very simple habit, and we get more deeply into how to prompt, how to tweak by hand, how to break, you know, goals into tasks using AI. So we get very technical, but at a philosophical level, I think we need to start by making sure that we stay in control and our organic intelligence leads any artificial intelligence. Yeah. I don't know if that helps, but that's one practical example from our book.
1: Yeah. In terms of the way most people have approached it at the start, has that been what we've done? I think I haven't. You know, as I first got in, I'm like, oh, cool, I'm just going to type this in to get an answer. I'm not looking at it as before I actually type this, I'm going to think about what I'm trying to achieve out of it, how I'm going to frame it, how I'm then going to refine it afterwards. Now, over time, I've done a bit more of that. And as I've talked to other people, I've started doing more of that. Certainly as I've looked through your book, I'm going to do that a whole lot more as well. Is that a way that most people are approaching it? Like, which way are most people approaching it? And what's the learning that we need to do so we can do it the best?
0: Now, look, it's tricky because I think that's part of the learning cycle. You learn a new skill, you want to dive in, you need to experiment and iterate, right? So I do think that that's fine. If you're going to learn AI for the first time, you kind of need to dive all in and see what happens. I think it's at some point you want to pause and reflect and think, oh, actually, am I losing something of my intelligence by doing it this way? I've certainly had that experience. You know, I dived in, I've used it for almost everything. I even started using it for, let's say, birthday cards. That's a classic example, okay? And then at some point, I thought, hang on a second, like, while AI can maybe speed up and help me write better birthday cards, like, a birthday card is meant to come from the heart, and actually maybe that's not a good use of it. Maybe I'm feeling uncomfortable about that. You know, I'm an award-winning author. I should be able to write a birthday card, for goodness sake. And I started to feel uncomfortable. Like, but also I started to doubt my ability to write a birthday card, which is ridiculous, right? So now I don't use AI for birthday cards. And actually my wife said, your cards are way better than they were. Like, I could tell you're using AI in retrospect. But I kind of had to experience that first. Now, that's a small example, of course, but at a bigger level, I was diving into AI for thinking. Like, whenever I had an idea, I would ask it a question. And now I'm like, no, that's dulling my brain. And it's also drawing me down to the law of averages. And I can think better than that. So now I typically try to write my own blog posts. I write my own, you know, like, I write everything by hand, and then I'll use AI to edit, and I might use AI to critique what I do, and I might use AI as a thought partner, but I actually start with my own brain, and I'm getting far better results. So I'm actually using AI less than I was 6 months ago, and in a different way, because I'm starting to work out, where does it complement who I am and add to my humanity, and where is it replacing me and making me sloppy and taking away my voice and taking away my ideas? And we all have to go on that journey. We just want to go on that journey.
1: I think it's what I'm getting more and more, both from the book and as we chat today, is this idea that says, just ask the question of myself to make sure I know what I'm doing, right? Like, rather than just let's get going. And it's so easy in a workplace. It's easy in our lives generally, in this, the pace that we find ourselves in this moment in time in human history, to just keep going with the pack. And it makes it easier, and you get there and you fit in. And this is a moment to actually keep asking, what am I doing with that? Why am I doing that? It seems like you are very keen on asking the question of yourself, because that can, you know, a self-asked question can actually shape us and create our posture the best way possible.
0: No, look, I mean, and that's a fantastic way, you know, I suppose, to conclude, because what you're describing is what I care about, which is to help people live an intentional, meaningful life. You know, even when Jesus uses the term repent, it's metanoia. It's about changing our mind and reflecting on how we live so that our lives are shaped differently. And, you know, I see so many of us, especially when we allow the algorithm to shape our lives, we end up sleepwalking. We end up doing the next thing and the next thing. And then we turn around one day, 5-10 years into the future, and we realize, did I live my life or did I just do the next thing? And that can be with AI, it can be with social media, it can be with our marriages, it can be with our children, it could be with the decisions we make or the things we are too scared to do. So I think for me, making space is about stepping back, whether it's about technology or not. It's about taking the time to reflect deeply and to just discern, who do I want to be, how do we want to live, and how can I love well, so that we walk intentionally and don't sleepwalk through life. And if Wise AI is a small expression of that in the context of artificial intelligence, well, then really that's what people were picking up when they read the book.
1: Yeah. And, you know, there's over 100 pages in here of the practice of it. We've just touched on a little bit, but all of it is undergirded by that thinking, that mindset, that posturing that we've been talking about, which is why we spent most of our conversation today doing just that. Daniel, it is always a pleasure hearing you speak. Your creativity and your ability to be so encouraging, rather than, you know, so many people can talk about technology and just be putting people down about, you should be doing that, you should be doing this. You really do walk well with this idea to help people be as truly human as they can be in all their levels. So thank you for writing a book like this. Thank you for having a chat like this today with us as well. We so appreciate it.
0: Thank you so much for inviting me. It was a gift. I really appreciate the conversation.
1: Daniel C. is the co-author of the book with Paul Matthews, Wise AI, Using Powerful Technology in a Deeply Human Way. My guest here on Towards Understanding.
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0: This is Towards Understanding. You're with Clayton Bjellin. It is so good to have your company and to have a moment to reflect. The program's called Towards Understanding because we deeply desire every single person who is listening to head towards some sort of better understanding because you heard our guest today. So we just take a moment to reflect on it. It's one thing to hear something. It's another thing to actually stop and reflect, because then we might change something in our world, in our own life, whatever it might be. So let's start off with some of my reflections. They might be the same as yours, but let's just take the time together. An hour or so ago, we heard from Vinitha Rendell-Reisner, the author of the book, This Was Never the Plan, about what it means to step through divorce. Firstly, I loved Vinitha's incredible openness, her vulnerability, her willingness to talk about the hard stuff, the things she mucked up, the things that didn't go well, the tough situations that happened. But the one moment I think that really sort of grabbed a hold of me was the moment at the end when she talked about how do we actually practically put something into place. I love that she had at the back of the book this idea that talks about how do you actually give a mini survey to a friend who's maybe going through a divorce. They're going through all of the grief and the struggle and suddenly being a single parent and all those sorts of things. If you're a friend, you might give them something that says, look, I'd love to help, but I want to help in your way. These are the moments I can help throughout the week. This is the ways I can do things. Please call on me. Likewise, if someone says, well, hey, I need, how can I help you? That you, as somebody who's going through that moment, might want to hand over something and say, here, I filled this out. This is ways you could help. Let me know if you can help in that way. And it's one of those things that we sort of feel like, oh, we shouldn't have to do that. And yet, how else do we actually get to a place of really practically helping each other? I love that she just took that step. And for me, that was that moment. Okay, how do I truly get practical, not just say, well, how am I going to help you? Whatever situation someone might be in, whatever their difficulty they're going through, instead of this is how I can actually help you, or be really specific, what's something I can help? Could you have a think about it? Let me know specifically what it might be. I just love that challenge. Thank you so much, Vinitha. And then we heard from Daniel C. He is a co-author of this book, Wise AI, Using Powerful Technology in a Deeply Human Way. And the thing I took from it, you know, he shared a few of the practical ideas. And like we said, there's 100 pages in this book all about the practical stuff. And we didn't talk all that much about it, because really the main aim of this is around how we posture ourselves, how we come to it. And the thing I definitely took out of it is, actually, before I use AI, will I just sit and think about it just for a moment? Not just the prompts that I'm going to put in. Yes, I know that's the best way to do it. And this thinking might shape those prompts. But also, what am I using this for? What am I expecting out of this? How am I going to reflect and learn from it? How am I going to critique what I'm putting in? We would do that if we gave a job to somebody, right? We would set it out. We would set the outcomes for them. We would then make sure we go and check the work afterwards and see that it's right. And yet I know certainly sometimes I use AI, just plug it in, hopefully get an answer and run. And it has bitten me in the backside, certainly in the past as I've used it that way. So that was a moment for me, right? How do I think about it? And all of the things we talked about, how does this allow us to have deep thought, deep rest, deep work? How is it creating space for me rather than just churning through what that might be? So that was my moment. That was my reflections, what I was taking from this situation. I'm not sure what it was for you. Whatever it might be, I hope that you're heading towards a better understanding.
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1: That's it for me today. 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
4: 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More than 100 young people gathered in Sorell on Friday for a youth forum aimed at shaping community priorities for the young people of southern Tasmania. And a young Tasmanian man has been jailed for breaking another man's jaw just 2 days after being handed a community corrections order for a separate assault. 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
4: Clear across Launceston tonight with an overnight low of 3, mostly sunny tomorrow reaching 20, and showers increasing on Tuesday with 17.
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1: In the south of Tassie, 8 kilometres outside of Hobart, you will find the Mount Nelson Lookout, which was discovered in 1811, and a signal station was built to send messages to Port Arthur. 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The Truganini Reserve is located nearby and is a 90-minute return walk if you're up for it. And you'll see Tasmania flora and a rainforest gully. 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
4: 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Three 16-year-olds from Hobart have shared their story of spending Saturday night sleeping without a tent on top of the Collins Bonnet Ridge in 115 Kai winds, all in an effort to get out of the house and experience Tasmania's wilderness. More than 100 young people gathered in Sorell on Friday for a youth forum aimed at shaping community priorities for the young people of southern Tasmania. And a 55-year-old man has been charged with murder after his 85-year-old mother was found dead in a home on Stride Street in Huonville, with police alleging he had been caring for her for a number of years and had smothered her in her bed. Get these stories and more on the free Pulse Tasmania app.
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4: Clear across Launceston tonight with an overnight low of 3, mostly sunny tomorrow reaching 20, and showers increasing on Tuesday with 17.
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0: 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But it also allows you to be the heavy when she wants to say no but struggling to have the courage to do so. 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
4: Good evening. Making news on Pulse, three 16-year-olds from Hobart have shared their story of spending Saturday night sleeping without a tent on top of the Collins Bonnet Ridge in strong winds, all in an effort to get out of the house and experience Tasmania's wilderness. More than 100 young people gathered in Sorell on Friday for a youth forum aimed at shaping community priorities for the young people of southern Tasmania. And Tasrail has hit out at a driver whose ute was found stopped across live railway tracks, saying they are not a safe shortcut at any time. 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
6: No matter what the weather.
4: Clear across Launceston tonight with an overnight low of 3. Mostly sunny tomorrow, reaching 19, and showers increasing on Tuesday with 18.
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0: Mornings are busy. School runs, lunch boxes, that never-ending to-do list. But now, listening to Way FM is easier than ever. Just say, "Hey Alexa, play Way FM." 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
4: 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Three 16-year-olds from Hobart have shared their story of spending Saturday night sleeping without a tent on top of the Collins Bonnet Ridge in strong winds, all in an effort to get out of the house and experience Tasmania's wilderness. 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And Derwent Valley councillors have voted to progress plans to pull up a disused rail line and turn it into a 32-kilometre walking and riding trail. 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
6: No matter what the weather.
4: Clear across Launceston today, heading for a top of cooler temps. Mostly sunny for tomorrow, Monday, with a high of 19, and showers increasing for Tuesday with 18.
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0: We live in a world today that says if you make a good impression, that's really all that matters. Hello, I'm Chuck Swindoll. Do you look good? You sound impressive? Who cares what's on the inside, right? My dear friend, you will never be a man or woman of God if that's your philosophy. You cannot fake it with the Almighty. He's not impressed with externals. He's not looking at image. He always focuses on the inward qualities, those things that take time and require discipline to cultivate, those aspects of your character which are developed through pain, time, and obedience. God is interested in inner beauty.
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1: 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Mess of Mine is out now.

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6: 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Three 16-year-olds from Hobart have shared their story of spending Saturday night sleeping without a tent on top of the Collins Bonnet Ridge in strong winds, all in an effort to get out of the house and experience Tasmania's wilderness. 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And Derwent Valley councillors have voted to progress plans to pull up a disused rail line and turn it into a 32-kilometre walking and riding trail. 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
6: Clear across Launceston today, heading for a top of cooler temps. Mostly sunny for tomorrow, Monday, with a high of 19, and showers increasing for Tuesday with 18.
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0: The bags were stuffed full, ready for an obscene 5 a.m. start next day. I nervously checked and rechecked my list. 6 days of hiking with a 15-kilogram pack in the snowy mountains. It had been years since I'd braved the camping scene. Would I be able to cope without my iPhone and coffee maker? What if my back gave way? You know it well, that nauseous feeling in your stomach, that overwhelming pull to run away. Following God means we often find ourselves here. The Holy Spirit seems to delight in leading us to try new things, pushing us beyond the boundaries of safety and into a position of trust. In the fear zone, we meet ourselves and God in a new way. I think of my mum who learnt to swim at 63, a friend who ventured to India for the first time, a student who overcame her shyness, greeting people in the church foyer every week, confronting their fears and doing it anyway. I am not sure those feelings ever go away. Growing in God means we find ourselves in a never-ending cycle of facing fear and then finding faith. This is Tanya Harris of GodConversations.com.
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5: 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Three 16-year-olds from Hobart have shared their story of spending Saturday night sleeping without a tent on top of the Collins Bonnet Ridge in strong winds, all in an effort to get out of the house and experience Tasmania's wilderness. 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And Derwent Valley councillors have voted to progress plans to pull up a disused rail line and turn it into a 32-kilometre walking and riding trail. 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
5: Clear across Launceston today, heading for a top of cooler temps. Mostly sunny for tomorrow, Monday, with a high of 19, and showers increasing for Tuesday with 18.
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1: In the Book of 1 Kings, we meet Elijah, a prophet of God who has a showdown with 450 false prophets of Baal. God shows up with a mighty victory, and Elijah is part of seeing God move. A few days later, though, he gets threatened by Queen Jezebel and runs off scared into the bush. When he gets out there, he lays down and prays that God would take his life. In Elijah's depression, God shows up and he ministers to him. He doesn't go off at him or make him feel terrible or guilt trip him or tell him he's a loser. He loves him, gives him a meal, and gives him strength. Let's be honest, nobody likes going in dark places. But just remember that when you're there, God is there too. He walks with us in darkness and loves us when we're broken.
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5: Rain, rain on my face. 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
1: Now, Tassie is a state surrounded by beaches, national parks and rainforest. The town of Bishanoe on the east coast of Tasmania is about a two-hour drive from Launceston. Bishanoe is known for penguins and whale watching spots along the East Coast Whale Trail, where you may spot whales from May to December along this 3K coastal walkway. Not too far away, you'll find Douglas Apsley National Park and Freycinet National Park. Now, one of Bishanoe's highlights is the beaches and water surrounding it, and it's a great town to ride around on your bike. Bishanoe is also known for its fishing, and also the blowhole at Bishanoe is one of the best in Tasmania, which really gets going when there is a Tasman sea swell.
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5: 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And Derwent Valley councillors have voted to progress plans to pull up a disused rail line and turn it into a 32-kilometre walking and riding trail. 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
5: Clear across Launceston today, heading for a top of cooler temps. Mostly sunny for tomorrow, Monday, with a high of 19, and showers increasing for Tuesday with 18.
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0: Are you looking for a good way to strengthen your marriage? 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

0: I'm Bernie Diamond. 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What's he up to? 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
6: 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And Derwent Valley councillors have voted to progress plans to pull up a disused rail line and turn it into a 32-kilometre walking and riding trail. 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
6: Clear across Launceston today, heading for a top of cooler temps. Mostly sunny for tomorrow, Monday, with a high of 19, and showers increasing for Tuesday with 18.
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1: We have an American staffie called Watson. He looks tough and sounds rough, but he's actually a complete baby. If the wind blows, he freaks out. If there's a storm, he hides under the table. Worst of all, there's a little white fluffy dog across the road who pushes Watson around. That dog even does his business on our lawn, and Watson acts powerless to do anything about it. If Watson just knew how much bigger and stronger he was, there's no way that dog would rule the street. It can be the same with our mental well-being. If we don't know how strong we actually are, we could find ourselves being pushed around. The Bible says that the same power that raised Christ from the dead lives in you. That promise is for everyone who knows Jesus. Tap into that power and you'll find real strength.
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0: The Generous Minute with the Generosity Guy, Kyron Johnson.
1: You cannot outrun unhappiness. It will get you eventually because as you try to fill your life with things that you think will make you happy, you are feeding unhappiness. Instead, stop and sit with it because there will be sad days, unhappy days, flat days. Trying to outrun them is like grasping at oil. Instead, shift your understanding of what happiness is. Author James Clear suggests that happiness is simply the absence of desire. It arrives when you have no urge to feel differently. Happiness is the state you enter when you no longer want to change your state. So how do you create that state, one which you don't want to change? How can you be happy with who you are in this moment? Well, Stephen Covey talks about creating happiness by focusing on contribution, not accumulation. What you can give, not what you can get. Generosity, then, is happiness. It reverses the desire to fill your life with things. Another word for that is contentment. 1 Timothy in the New Testament says that contentment is a great gain. For we brought nothing into this world, and we take nothing out of it.
0: For more information, check out thegenerosityguy.com.
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7: Clear across Launceston today, heading for a top of cooler temps. Mostly sunny for tomorrow, Monday, with a high of 19, and showers increasing for Tuesday with 18.
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0: Growing and learning. Friend, that's what life is all about. Hi, I'm Chuck Swindoll. We need to be careful about the super sensational, everything hyped language of our times. Everything is now awesome. Well, it's not. Only God is awesome. Everything has become a miracle. Well, frankly, it's not. Sure, there are a few miracles, but there are far more everyday moments. Life is about growing and learning as we deal with children and needs and things like lunches and carpooling and business decisions and disappointments and failures and struggles and dogs and people you cannot quite like. There's a lot of growing and learning to do.
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6: When we're living wisely, we're going to be able to walk through the deepest, darkest valleys of life. We're going to walk through paths that we think there'd be no way to walk. We're going to be able to walk through situations and circumstances and heartaches that we would never think we could ever endure. But when you walk in wisely, here's what happens. God says, this is the next step. Step by step. And so we ask him, Lord, what shall I do in this decision?
7: Psalm 111 says, the fear of the Lord is the beginning of wisdom. And today on In Touch, the teaching ministry of Dr. Charles Stanley, we begin a series of messages reminding us of the vital connection between knowing God and being wise. Stay with us to learn how to evaluate your decisions to assess whether you're living wisely or foolishly. Let's listen in to Dr. Stanley's message.
6: Why would a family choose to buy a home, house, that they know that they cannot afford, but they're going to buy it anyway? Unwise decision. Why would a person marry just for sexual fulfillment, not thinking about other things? Unwise decision. Why would people put in their mouth something that ultimately ends up in their lungs, knowing that it's possible to have lung cancer and die a terrible kind of death? Unwise decision. If you open the jail doors of prisons all over this country and could interview the people who are therein, most of them would say, as they look back, unwise decisions. When you think about the kind of life that you're living, would you say that the decisions that you're making are wise or unwise? Wisdom is a gift from God. Living unwisely is a very expensive lifestyle to every aspect of our life. So when we turn to this passage of Scripture in a few moments, what we really see Paul doing is speaking to the people of his day, and those Corinthians, Greeks, they thought they were the smartest folks in the world and probably were in many ways very wise, humanly speaking. But there's a difference between human wisdom and godly wisdom. So I want you to turn, if you will, to 1 Corinthians chapter 3, and I want us to look at the 19th verse, beginning with that, and there are a number of verses I want us to consider here, but I want you to keep asking in your thinking decisions you have to make. Are they going to be wise decisions or unwise? So listen to what he says in this third chapter, beginning in verse 19. And notice what he says. For the wisdom of this world is foolishness before God. Look at that. The wisdom of the world is foolishness before God, the way the world thinks apart from God. For it is written, He is the one who catches the wise in their craftiness. You don't get away with it. There are consequences. And again, the Lord knows the reasoning of the wise, that they're useless. So then let no one boast in men, for all things belong to you. And so he's comparing Paul and Apollos. And so he says, whether Paul or Apollos or Cephas or the world or life or death or things present, things to come, all things belong to you. They were trying to compare the preachers and so forth. Then he says, and look at this next verse. And you belong to Christ, and Christ belongs to God. When I think about single verses in the scripture and how powerful they are and how full of meaning they are, this rises to the top. Listen to this. And you belong to Christ, and Christ belongs to God. Therefore, if we belong to Christ, we belong to God. And I would ask you, who do you belong to? You either belong to God through Christ, or you belong to the devil, one of the two. Some people say, well, I don't believe in the devil. Unwise belief. So with that in mind, I want us to look at this whole issue of wise and unwise lifestyle and how people are living it. And the scripture distinguishes it between here. So let's look at wise living for a moment. And the first thing we want to do is define, what do we mean by true, genuine wisdom? Godly wisdom, that's real wisdom. Godly wisdom is viewing things from God's viewpoint. How does he see them? And then responding to those things on the basis of what the Word of God teaches. So if I look at things from God's viewpoint, where am I going to find that? I'm going to find it in the Word of God. And so a person who says, I don't have time for that Bible stuff, what you're saying is, I choose to live a very foolish life. I will make foolish decisions in life. I will suffer consequences I would never have dreamed of. If you're so smart that you think you can live your life and live it happily or peacefully or successfully apart from the teachings of the Word of God, you are playing the fool. It is foolish. You cannot. And the Bible teaches it all the way through Scripture by illustration where we can never forget it. So think about that. It's the capacity to view things from God's viewpoint. And then on the basis of that, respond to them accordingly. So you're facing a decision. What's the question? The question is this. What is the wise thing to do? If I'm going to find that out, I need to turn to the source of all wisdom, that's Almighty God. To leave God out of your life is foolish, devastating. Only a fool who hears the Word of God turns away, says, I don't want any of that, because you're not thinking wisely, you're thinking foolishly. So when we look at this passage of Scripture, and with that in mind, think about this. God is omniscient. He knows everything. He knows about yesterday, he knows about today, he knows about tomorrow. He knows what happened yesterday perfectly. You and I don't. We only know what humans can know. God has absolute, total, complete, infinite knowledge about every single thing. He's never behind because he knows the past, present, and future. Nothing ever startles him or surprises him. He knows perfectly before, during, and afterwards. So it is only wise to consult one who knows everything and who has never said, oh, I forgot. Oh, I never thought about that. God doesn't have to resort to a computer to find out what's happening. He doesn't have to take a photograph so he won't forget it. He has infinite knowledge, everything that could possibly be known about you, before, during, and after. He knows you perfectly. Therefore, he knows every single need that you have. He knows it before you know it. 20 years from now, God knows where you're going to be with him or still living. He knows all about the economy. He knows all about the things that could possibly happen. So the question is this, are you living on the basis of what you see, what you feel, what you hear, the so-called wisdom of man, which the Bible says is foolishness because it's so limited, we'll see in a moment. The finest and the most brilliant of men are limited in their knowledge. And oftentimes their brilliance is the very barrier between them and wisdom. Knowledge doesn't make a person necessarily wise. It gives them access to many, many things, but there's a difference. And when I think about it, knowledge has to do more with the mind. But when I think about wisdom, it has more to do with the heart, with the spirit of a person. You can be very smart about a lot of things, but very unwise about others. And when we are unwise, what we are doing is we're saying, I think I can handle it without God. I'm going to make this decision based on what I like, what I want, what other people expect, and what I believe will make me secure in life. I think about people who think their security is in finances. Listen, that is a foolish thought because it changes every day and oftentimes many times a day. Where is your security? Is it in your relationship to Jesus Christ? That is where all true, genuine security is to be found. And if you have chosen to live your life apart from God, here's what you've done. You have separated yourself from eternal security. If you live it without God, you have separated yourself from any kind of true, genuine, lasting security. God is almighty. He knows all things about every single solitary thing. And so that being truth, naturally, He's the one I should be going to. So tomorrow morning you wake up, you have a decision to make. What do? You call your friends and ask them what they think? I can tell you what they think. You want to know ahead of time? They think that whatever makes you happy is what they think. And oftentimes that's what they will do. They won't even be honest about it. The one person you and I can go to about every single solitary decision, no matter what, is Almighty God. Now watch this. He loves you enough to have sent His Son Jesus into the world to die for all of us. We're all sinners. He saw beforehand every sin you'd ever commit for all generations. And He sent His Son Jesus to die for us. That tells me He loves me beyond my comprehension. He loves us, listen, knowing all of our failures, knowing all of our sins, knowing all of our mistakes and all of the things that go on in our life that are not right. Beforehand, He saw that and He sent Jesus anyway. So this much I know. This God, whose Son died for my sins and who knows every single thing, does no research for anything, that above all, He loves me and He loves you no matter what. That love will never change. And when I think about these verses, I want to come back to this verse again in the 23rd verse of the 3rd chapter of 1 Corinthians. Listen to this verse a minute. This verse just grabbed me. In fact, when I was studying this week and I came to this verse that I have read multitudes of times, naturally, I'll tell you what happened to me. I had to get on my knees and ask God to help me to understand what He means when He said, you belong to Christ. Christ belongs to God. Therefore, you belong to God. You say, well, that's simple. It may be simple, but I want you to think about it. You belong. That means He has stamped you with His awesome stamp of eternal security, that you are a child of God. And nobody can get to you because you're in Jesus and Jesus is in God. And before anybody can get to you, they've got to bypass Him. They can't bypass Him. Somehow, when I read that verse of Scripture, you belong. Listen, not that you just know about Jesus. Look at this. You belong to Him. Is your son or your daughter, your husband or your wife with you this morning? If he or she is with you, look at him. Come on. You belong to Him. You belong to her. That makes it's one thing to know somebody. It's something else to belong to them. And if I want to belong to somebody, I want to belong to Almighty God. You say, well, why did that get you so fired up? I'll tell you why. Because it must have been something God wanted to say to me. You belong to Christ, and Christ belongs to God. The only people about whom that can be true is people who have trusted Jesus Christ as their Savior, who are, listen, wise enough to acknowledge their sinfulness, wise enough to believe the testimony of Scripture about his death, that he justified us, declared us righteous, reconciled us, saved us eternally, sanctified us, all the wonderful things the Bible says about us. Listen, we have eternal security. You know what eternal is? Endless. We have endless security in our relationship to him. And so the one who has made us have eternal security is the all-knowing, almighty God who sent his Son and about whom he said, you belong to Christ and Christ belongs to God. I don't know about you, but that makes me feel very, very safe. You belong to almighty God, which means this. Watch this. Nothing and no one can touch you apart from the knowledge, the wisdom, and the will of God. Nothing. So if you happen to be one of those persons and you're fearful of something, what's your relationship to God? Because he's the only one who can surround you perfectly and protect you in any and every given situation. Only that which God allows can happen to one of his children. You say, well, what about so-and-so? They went through this problem, this heartache, this burden, this tragedy. Not without God knowing it. Not without God's plan. And what he allows oftentimes is beyond my comprehension. It's not beyond the wisdom and the knowledge and the awesome plan of God. The world's foolishness is just that. It's foolish. They think they know when only God knows. That's why believers are set apart. We are a part of the body of Christ. We are set apart by God through his Son, Jesus Christ, to do what? To allow him to live his life in and through us. We are the walking children of the living God, whose names are in the Lamb's Book of Life, who are eternally secure in him, and who have him as our guide for every single day. We can come to him and ask him about any decision that needs to be made, and he is willing to give us direction. But if you don't know him, if you live in disobedience to God, what you're saying is, I don't need omniscience. I don't need omnipotence. I don't need omnipresence. I can handle it. In this mixed up, crazy, sinful, wicked, vile world, that is a foolish conclusion. A foolish conclusion. We all need Almighty God. All of us need him every day. And so, when I look at these passages and see what Paul said in this particular passage, he says, the wisdom of the world's foolishness now is of God. Because you see, if you took a grain of sand and put it over here and all the beaches of the world, that little grain of sand in all the beaches of the world may be equal to our knowledge and understanding and wisdom. Apart from God, we don't have it. We don't have it. If you don't believe, look at the society in which we live. Well, look at what's happening to us every single day. You wake up one morning and you hear this. Wake up the next morning, you hear that. Let me ask you something. When's the last time you looked at the television or read the newspaper or heard anything about what's going on? You said, finally, a great day has arrived. No, it's not true. So what are Christians do? Are we supposed to be worried and frustrated and anxious and fearful and going to bed wondering what's going to happen? No, we know what's going to happen. Listen, we're sleeping in the presence of Almighty God who never sleeps, who has all power, all knowledge of every single thing. Listen, we are his children. How foolish to live apart from holy God who has made it possible to have everything we need in Christ Jesus that's wise for us to have. So, human reason is deficient. It takes godly wisdom to live the kind of life that I know every single person really wants deep down inside. And when we're living wisely, we're going to seek his guidance about all these things. And if you'll think about this, a person who is spiritually wise, they're going to be able to see things with their eyes others do not see. They're going to be able to hear things with their ears others don't hear. This is why somebody can say something to you very persuasively or very arrogantly, and you're a child of God walking in his Spirit, and you know what they say? They send two messages. Here's what you heard them say. Here's what they said. And there's a lot of difference. Children of God who are walking wisely, we have the wisdom of God. because that's His desire and will for our lives. And the problem is, if we ignore that, then we get in trouble. We think, oh, God, where were you? And God is saying, I've been here all along. You weren't listening. You listened to other people. You decided what you wanted, not what I wanted, because I know what's best for you. So when we're living wisely, we will live a certain way. And what is it? In essence, to make it simple, when we're living wisely, we're going to be able to walk through the deepest, darkest valleys of life. We're going to walk through paths that we think there'd be no way to walk. We're going to be able to walk through situations and circumstances and heartaches that we would never think we could ever endure. But when you walk in wisely, here's what happens. God says, this is the next step, and this is the next step, and this is the next step, and this is the next step. You know why He doesn't tell us a whole story? He knows we can't. You can't even fathom it sometimes. You couldn't stand to know where God may lead you. So what does He do? Step by step. And so we ask Him for, Lord, what shall I do in this decision? This is the step. What shall I do in this? And you see, if we just decided we're going to do it ourselves, we just go plowing through the difficulty and the hardship and the pain, we find ourselves making mistakes. God, remember, He loves us enough to keep us on the path. He loves us enough to keep our eyes on things that are real and true and genuine.
7: 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When we pray, it can be hard to patiently wait for God's answer. Insight is just ahead in today's Moment with Charles Stanley. Jesus told us in Matthew 28:19, "Go, therefore, and make disciples of all the nations." As we obey this command, In Touch Ministries is using innovative technology to take the gospel to as many people as possible and in the power of the Holy Spirit. 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It's always wise to wait on God. With a reminder for believers, here's A Moment with Charles Stanley.
6: How many times have you and I started praying vigorously about somebody, about some situation? I mean, we were just calling out to God and crying out to God. And 2 weeks later, if somebody mentioned to us, we'd say, oh, yeah. What happens is, because He doesn't answer our prayer quickly, we're prone to give up. But patience says, listen, if God burdens your heart with something, or He burdens your heart to pray for somebody, just because you don't see change in them right now doesn't mean that God isn't answering your prayer. Because remember, God doesn't begin His change on the outside. He begins His change deep inside of a person's heart. And so as you and I begin to pray for God to bring them under conviction, for God to work in their life, and for God to change their attitude, what's happening? We're talking about what's happening in their mind, what's happening in their heart, as we would say, what's happening in their emotions. Before we ever see anything, God will have worked over and over and over again. And so when you're praying for God to provide something in your life, just because He doesn't provide it today doesn't mean He's not working on circumstances. Because you think about oftentimes, you and I will make some request of God, and if we stop and think, who else is involved that He has to work on? What does He have to provide over here? What does He have to change over here? And oftentimes we don't know all the things, the intricate things involved in answering our prayer. And God isn't just going to knock some people out of the way and shove these over here and push this, slam this, in order to get our answer to us on our time schedule. He works patiently, lovingly. He gets it done. He faithfully answers our prayer. But we have to remember to be patient and to wait and watch Him work.
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1: In news headlines, I'm Lee Harrison. Making news today, relatives of the 42 missing Australians are heading to Nepal to look for their loved ones following the country's flooding disaster. Nepal says it's intensifying its efforts to free hundreds of people trapped inside a tunnel 5 days after the flash floods. Prime Minister Anthony Albanese is warning against a vote for hard-right populism following One Nation's historic win in the Secret Harbour by-election in WA. He says parties like One Nation have no serious answers to problems which are there. The federal government has announced new identity protection measures to help Australians in the fight against cybercrime. Boxing legend Tony Mundine has died at the age of 75. Mundine retired from professional boxing in 1984 and was the only Australian boxer to compete professionally in 4 weight divisions. And a manhunt is underway in Switzerland after one person was killed in a shooting at a rave party. In air sport, the Hawks believe they're ready for the huge challenge of facing the Dockers in Perth. The minor premiers are 12-0 at Perth Stadium, heading into Thursday's qualifying final against the Hawks. And the New Zealand Warriors have moved into pole position for the NRL Minor Premiership with a 46-32 victory over Newcastle. The Eels upset the Sharks 38-18. These stories and more today. This is Air News.
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6: Good morning, making news on Pulse. A greyhound has been killed at race held in support of Tasmania's greyhound racing industry at Sandown Park in Victoria on Saturday night. Launceston councillors will vote this week on a 15-year plan to reduce pollution from home wood heaters. And a heritage-listed Launceston building that once helped distribute electricity from one of the Southern Hemisphere's earliest public hydropower schemes will go to auction next month. Get these stories and more on the free Pulse Tasmania app.
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8: No matter what the weather.
9: Mostly sunny across Launceston today, heading for a top of 19. Showers increasing for tomorrow, Tuesday, with a high of 18, and shower or two for Wednesday with 15.
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6: Good morning, I'm Lee Harrison. More than 280 foreign nationals have now been rescued or located in Nepal, 5 days since the region near Tibet was devastated by flash flooding. Hundreds of others, including 42 Australians, remain unaccounted for, and the death toll has climbed to close to 800. Nepal's Prime Minister says rescue efforts are intensifying for those trapped in tunnels at a hydro power site. This man says families are struggling to get information about their loved ones.
7: There is no information on how many people are still alive there or what state they are in. There is no credible information. All they tell us is that rescue is continuing.
6: That translation courtesy of the BBC. Australia will send an extra $3 million in aid to Nepal. Much of the funding will go towards emergency hygiene kits and solar lighting solutions. The Australian Air Force will also deliver new assistance over the coming days. Two new opinion polls show support for Labor and One Nation remains neck and neck. Michael Packey reports.
8: One Nation has sent shockwaves through Labor ranks after the minor party snatched its first lower house seat in the West Australian Parliament, winning the Secret Harbour by-election. The victory prompted leader Pauline Hanson to declare there is no longer such thing as a safe seat. Prime Minister Anthony Albanese hit back, declaring One Nation dangerous and dishonest. The latest news poll and Redbridge survey both show core support for Labor on 29%. One Nation has 30% of the primary vote in news poll and 28% in Redbridge. Michael Packey reporting.
6: The Defence Minister will travel to the US to advance a $21 billion deal to boost Australia's stake in AI development. Richard Miles says the technology will one day operate submarines and aircraft. Mr. Miles will also meet with the defence secretaries of the US and UK to discuss the AUKUS pact. Meanwhile, the Prime Minister will attend a summit of Pacific nations, despite several other key leaders pulling out. Anthony Albanese will fly out today to attend the Pacific Islands Forum, saying Australia has a duty to help the region thrive. We're being warned of the risks of accepting cash settlements on home insurance claims. According to ASIC, Australians with badly damaged homes from natural disasters are more frequently taking cash payments as a way of resolving insurance claims. But Commissioner Alan Kirkland says it's leaving homeowners exposed to more risk, responsibility, and potentially more costs.
9: But what that means is that you're then on the hook for finding quotes and organising repairs rather than the insurer doing it for you. So if you're offered a cash settlement and you've got any doubts about whether it's fair, we encourage you to challenge the amount and complain to your insurer.
6: And boxing legend Tony Mundine has died at the age of 75. Mundine retired from professional boxing in 1984 and was the only Australian boxer to compete professionally in four weight divisions. This is Air National News. The New Zealand Warriors have moved into pole position for the NRL Minor Premiership with a 46-32 victory over Newcastle. Meanwhile, the Eels have upset the Sharks 38-18, derailing Cronulla's hunt for a top four finish. Parramatta coach Jason Riles says it was pleasing to see his players execute their opportunities.
10: Paul Giddey set the tone with getting to the right part of the field, which we planned to do, and he obviously got a bit of joy there early and set the tone for us. So you plan to start like that every week and you hope that it goes like that.
6: In the AFL, the Hawks believe they're ready for the huge challenge of facing the Dockers in Perth. The minor premiers are 12-0 at Perth Stadium, heading into Thursday's qualifying final against the Hawks. Hawks defender Jarman Impey says they've had the perfect preparation, having played there in the final round of the season, enjoying a big win over West Coast. Novak Djokovic says it's a dream to be playing in his 20th US Open just underway. The 24-time Grand Slam winner says it's a special milestone.
11: Longevity was always one of the goals when I was younger, you know, trying to have long career, trying to have more shots at Grand Slams and stay healthy long enough so that I can, you know, perform for as many years as possible.
6: Australian Independent Radio News.
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13: Good morning, making news on Pulse. A greyhound has been killed at a race held in support of Tasmania's greyhound racing industry at Sandown Park in Victoria on Saturday night. Launceston councillors will vote this week on a 15-year plan to reduce pollution from home wood heaters. And Tasmania's fire agencies say a drier and warmer forecast has shortened the window for spring fuel reduction burns. 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
13: Mostly sunny across Launceston today, heading for a top of 19. Showers increasing for tomorrow, Tuesday, with a high of 18. And shower or two for Wednesday with 15.
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0: often do you really take time to rest?
1: I take on more things. I'm so overwhelmed. Job will finish or a task will finish. And then I have a little bit of respite and then I do the same thing again. The plate is so full it's overflowing and I'm not keeping up. I get so overwhelmed and then I forget things and I think this cannot be right. This cannot be the way to live life.
0: Jesus invites us to rest. He says, "Come to me, all you who are weary and burdened, and I will give you rest."
1: I love those verses because it's an invitation. It's an invitation to rest. It's an invitation to bring everything that is bothering you, everything you're so stressed about, everything that you think that you can't give to anyone because you're so important and everything is so urgent. It's an invitation to bring it to Him and share it with Him.
0: I'm Jo Chamberlain from Messages of Hope. 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
2: In news headlines, I'm Lee Harrison. Making news today, relatives of the 42 missing Australians are heading to Nepal to look for their loved ones following the country's flooding disaster. Nepal says it's intensifying its efforts to free hundreds of people trapped inside a tunnel 5 days after the flash floods. Prime Minister Anthony Albanese is warning against a vote for hard-right populism following One Nation's historic win in the Secret Harbour by-election in WA. He says parties like One Nation have no serious answers to problems which are there. The federal government has announced new identity protection measures to help Australians in the fight against cybercrime. Boxing legend Tony Mundine has died at the age of 75. Mundine retired from professional boxing in 1984 and was the only Australian boxer to compete professionally in 4 weight divisions. And a manhunt is underway in Switzerland after one person was killed in a shooting at a rave party. In air sport, the Hawks believe they're ready for the huge challenge of facing the Dockers in Perth. The minor premiers are 12-0 at Perth Stadium, heading into Thursday.

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Are you looking for a good way to strengthen your marriage? Try playing tennis with your spouse or going on a bike ride. Hi, I'm Kate Ryan for Focus on the Family Australia. It's a fact that couples who play together tend to stay together. Men place a great deal of importance on shared activities with their spouse, while women tend to thrive on emotional intimacy, which usually comes through just being together. My husband and I love playing card or board games, and we've used those activities to bond. Some of our best conversations have taken place across the table from each other. The quickest way to let passion plummet in a relationship is to disconnect. If he's regularly off playing golf with his buddies and she's constantly catching up with girlfriends, emotional intimacy can fall by the wayside. The strongest couples learn to develop shared interests and then work them into their weekly schedules. 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
8: Good morning, I'm Lee Harrison. Australia will deliver additional aid to Nepal as the country seeks to recover from catastrophic flooding. Nelson Scott is in Kathmandu.
9: The federal government is committing an extra $3 million in humanitarian assistance to help Nepal rebuild entire towns left in ruins amid immense challenges on the ground. The relief brings Australia's total support package to $8 million as thousands of people are still missing from all over the world. A large portion of the aid will supply urgent hygiene kits and solar lighting at the request of the Nepali government. The Australian Air Force will deliver the first of the supplies in the coming days. The assistance follows the arrival of 12 Australian response personnel who are already working on the ground.
8: Two new opinion polls show similar support for One Nation and Labor nationally amid the fallout from the Secret Harbour by-election in Western Australia. News Poll and Redbridge both have Labor with a national primary vote of 29%. News Poll gives One Nation the edge with primary support at 30%, while Redbridge has the Pauline Hanson-led party on 28%. Political consultant and commentator Terry Barnes says the result in WA shows that Labor voters are also willing to use the minor party to express their concerns.
10: I think you've got to actually be careful how you interpret Secret Harbour, to be honest with you, in terms of, look, it's a government there with a stonking majority, an overwhelming majority. This is not going to threaten its existence. Midterm, it's the time that people send messages.
8: The federal government has announced new identity protection measures to help Australians in the fight against cybercrime. ID Lock will be available through MyGov next year, letting people block compromised identity credentials from being used for verification. A small number of people will have early access later this year. Queensland is putting the brakes on e-bike and e-scooter riders as the next phase of reforms rolls out. Lachlan Gray reports.
11: From today, unsupervised e-bike and e-scooter users will need to be at least 16 years of age and will be required to hold a minimum learner driver's license to ride. Parents of children caught breaking the laws will face fines. It's the latest measure to roll out as part of a crackdown which began on July 1, when police were given the powers to seize illegal devices and to randomly breath test riders. Already, almost 400 illegal e-bikes and e-scooters have been taken off the streets, and over 1,700 traffic infringement notices have been issued. Lachlan Gray, Brisbane.
8: In other news, the tax office is chasing the owners of 6,000 investment properties who could owe tens of thousands of dollars in capital gains tax. The discrepancies have been uncovered by ATO technology used to cross-reference information lodged in tax returns. And Australian boxing great Tony Mundine has died aged 75 after a heart attack. He had 80 career wins with 64 of them knockouts before retiring in 1984 and coaching his son, Anthony. This is Air National News. Tennis and the actions commenced at Flushing Meadows. Paul Walsh reports.
0: It's been a disappointing start for the Aussies on day one of the US Tennis Open, with Storm Hunter going down to Marta Kostyuk in straight sets, Talia Gibson pushing Donna Vekic to three sets, with the Croatian winning 6-2, 4-6, 6-3, while Adam Walton found the going tough against Wu Jibing from China, also going down in straight sets. Still to take to the courts today, Kimberly Birrell, Alexander Vukic and Talia Preston. In the evening session, Venus Williams will take on Sophia Kennan, with neither woman having much success in the early rounds of slams of late, while Novak Djokovic will start his campaign for his fifth US Open title.
12: The opening matches are always quite challenging, so I hopefully can overcome, you know, the first hurdle and build from there.
0: Paul Walsh for Air Sport.
8: Carlton's looking to continue its resurgence under Josh Fraser in Friday's elimination final against Geelong. The Blues have won four of their past five against the Cats. Defender Lockie Cowan says he's hoping the big crowd can push them over the line.
13: The energy hasn't faded all year, even when we didn't have the best of the run to start the year. The energy inside the four walls when was coming off them losses was still good, and I think we've built from there.
8: And in the NRL, the Cronulla Sharks' top four hopes have been crushed by the Parramatta Eels, going down 38-18. Australian Independent Radio News.
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16: Good morning, making news on Pulse. The greyhound has been killed at race held in support of Tasmania's greyhound racing industry at Sandown Park in Victoria on Saturday night. A heritage-listed Launceston building that once helped distribute electricity from one of the Southern Hemisphere's earliest public hydropower schemes will go to auction next month. And St Luke's will open its first Northwest Dental Clinic in Devonport next month, with bookings already open. 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
17: No matter what the weather.
16: Mostly sunny across Launceston today, heading for a top of 19. Showers increasing for tomorrow, Tuesday, with a high of 18. And shower or two for Wednesday with 15.
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0: This time of the new year is a time when we go looking for new beginnings, you know, a fresh start, a different way of living. In fact, as far as the multi-billion dollar self-improvement industry goes, this time of year is boom time for them. Hi, I'm Bernie Diamond from ChristianityWorks.com. Most of us have tried some sort of, you know, self-help kick, and you know as well as I do, it almost never lasts. We invariably end up falling back to our old ways, and so nothing ends up changing. See, the problem with self-help is that it's hard work, and we're not all that skilled at it. What's much better is God help, Holy Spirit, resurrection power to give you a new life by the same Spirit and the same power that raised Jesus from the dead. You can labour away until the cows come home and still not get anywhere. Or you can open your heart and your life to Jesus so that he can do things in you and through you that you never thought were possible.
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It'll clear the bitterness away. 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
1: This is Air News Tasmania. Good morning, I'm Steve Barker. A 55-year-old southern Tasmanian man has been charged with murdering his 85-year-old mother at their house in Huonville. The alleged incident occurred early yesterday morning. Tasmania Police Detective Inspector David Gill says police and paramedics were called to the Stride Street house around 4:30 a.m. after a 000 call was made from the address. Upon attending and after speaking to the male occupant in the house, the death was deemed suspicious and a crime scene declared. Detector dogs will continue their work at Hobart and Launceston airports alongside new biosecurity X-ray machines. Scott Maiman has the details.
2: The devices were installed last year, offering biosecurity officials the ability to scan hand luggage of arriving travellers. With the introduction of cutting-edge technology, the detector dogs will now focus on baggage at the carousel. The technology is being seen as an additional layer in Tasmania's comprehensive biosecurity system, while Tasmanians are being reminded to keep an eye out if they see anything unusual in their fruit and veg and report it immediately to biosecurity Tasmania.
1: A pair of northern Tasmanians say they're prepared to fight Georgetown Council's AI data centre approval. Sean Bindley with more.
3: The two northern Tasmanians are amongst the hundreds of locals outraged by the recent approval of Firmus Technologies' AI data centre proposed for Bell Bay, which they say would be less than 2 kilometres from their homes. But despite the pushback, the Georgetown Council says it's bound by the planning scheme in its assessment of the project. Firmus Technology have plans for 3 AI data centres in Tasmania's north. Anne-Marie Bastian and Nicola Thompson now plan to challenge the Council's decision in the Tasmanian Civil and Administrative Tribunal. Sean Bindley, Air News.
1: Police in the Northern Territory have suspended the search for 23-year-old pilot Bob Bramley after scouring Groote Eylandt waters for days. Mr. Bramley is still unaccounted for and believed

0: It will affect around 3 million people, and the annual increase of private health insurance is expected to be $250. A federal government spokesperson says under the proposed changes, all Australians will now receive the same private health support based on their income, not their age. In Hobart, an Eastern Shore veterinary clinic gutted by fire in 2025 has risen from the ashes after a painstaking 18-month reconstruction effort. Tasmanian Veterinary Hospital's Belle Reeve lost millions of dollars worth of specialist equipment last February when a blaze sparked by an electrical fault tore through its Clarence Street premises just 12 months after the practice had completed a major renovation. With the hospital's team split across two temporary sites during the clinic's rebuild, owner and director Dr. Gareth Stevenson says staff, clients and pets couldn't wait to be back under one roof as of today. To air sport, Clarence will play its SFL qualifying final against Lauderdale deep in enemy territory on Saturday, with Glenorchy's home ground, KGV, the best choice for the Premier League's minor premier to host its home final. Ninja Stadium now off limits as Cricket Tasmania starts its preparation for the first class season. I'm Steve Barker. This is Air News Tasmania.
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1: 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Mercy Me returns with a new song meant to wake us all up. 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
6: Good morning, I'm Lee Harrison. The death toll from the Nepal flood disaster is nearing 800, with thousands of people still unaccounted for. 43 Australians are now among those missing. More than 280 foreign nationals have been rescued or located so far. The Nepali government says rescue efforts are intensifying for those trapped in tunnels at a hydro power site. Tunneling expert Arnold Dix is assisting and says it's a complex operation.
7: There's 27 sites and I'm focused then on one particular site to try and work out how we'll get in and rescue any people if they're alive in there.
6: Meanwhile, the Australian Air Force will deliver an extra $3 million in aid to Nepal within the coming days. The assistance will include emergency hygiene kits and solar lighting solutions. Two new opinion polls show confusion over migration policy have failed to dent support for One Nation. Michael Paggy reports.
8: Over the past week, One Nation stumbled over its signature migration policy with confusion over exactly how many people it would allow into the country. Despite this, the latest news poll and Redbridge survey both show support for One Nation and the Labor government essentially remains neck and neck, with news poll giving the Pauline Hanson-led party 30% of the primary vote and Labor 29%. Redbridge also has Labor on 29% and One Nation on 28%. Senator Hanson sent shockwaves through Labor ranks after One Nation snatched its safe West Australian seat of Secret Harbour in Saturday's state by-election. Michael Packey reporting.
6: Older Australians eager to settle into retirement living are finding themselves in a lengthy queue. A Retirement Living Council census shows almost 27,000 people registered to join Retirement Village waitlists in 2025. Executive Director Daniel Gannon says demand is surging ahead of supply.
9: There's about 2 million people over the age of 75, and this cohort will grow to 3.7 million by 2040. And there's just too much red tape that gets in the way of building more age-friendly homes. There are too many local governments that get in the way, too much congestion in the pipeline. But we're also seeing massive problems with construction costs.
6: In other news, US forces say they've carried out strikes on two Iranian launches. The military action is the first in more than a month. From today, Queensland e-bike and e-scooter riders will have to be 16 years of age and hold a valid driver's license. Those without will still have to be supervised by an adult. Parents of children caught breaking the laws face fines. And the Australian boxing community is mourning the death of Tony Mundine, aged 75. Tony, the father of Anthony Mundine, was the first Australian to fight in four different weight divisions. This is Air National News. Scott Pendlebury's manager says the departing Collingwood star has vast ambitions to make an on-field influence next year at the Gold Coast. The 38-year-old will sign a four-year deal at the Suns as a delisted free agent. If he decides he only has a single season of football left in him, he'll transition to the coaching component early, having made clear he's moved north to further his senior coaching aspirations. His manager, Anthony Pinozzo, was told News Corp he wants to make a difference on and off the field. The Eels have upset the Sharks to end round 26 of the NRL. Andrew Lucas reports.
10: Parramatta has ended Cronulla's top four hopes with a 38-18 victory in front of over 18,000 fans at CommBank Stadium. The Eels set the home crowd alight early with a 26-8 halftime lead, but the Sharks fought back to cut the margin to 8 points before a late double to Talon De Silva rounded out a big win. Earlier, Jacob Saifidi was sent off as the Knights were beaten 46-32 by the Warriors in New Zealand. Andrew Lucas at CommBank Stadium.
6: And Australia's Boomers have beaten Jordan by 33 points in their second World Cup qualifier in the Philippines. It follows their drubbing of Syria last Friday. Australian Independent Radio News.
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11: Good morning. Making news on Pulse. Launceston councillors will vote this week on a 15-year plan to reduce pollution from Homewood heaters. A greyhound has been killed at a race held in support of Tasmania's greyhound racing industry at Sandown Park in Victoria on Saturday night. And a heritage-listed Launceston building that once helped distribute electricity from one of the Southern Hemisphere's earliest public hydropower schemes will go to auction next month. Get these stories and more on the free Pulse Tasmania app.
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11: Mostly sunny across Launceston today, heading for a top of 19. Showers increasing for tomorrow, Tuesday, with a high of 18. And shower or two for Wednesday with 15.
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18: Hello there, you do have Glenn here. Welcome to the morning show on this Monday. I hope you had a great weekend. 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And we'll play some great music like this one.

0: 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You do have Glenn here. This is the morning show. Always nice to have you along. Time to find out who is celebrating on this Monday. We have Michael of Riverside, who is 32 today. Love from your mum and dad. Karen of Kings Meadows is 50 today. Love from Jack and Emma. And Peter of Mowbray is 26 today. Love from Pop and your family. And if you're celebrating today, I do hope you're having a great day. If you know anyone celebrating, make sure you let me know. 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

0: Are you looking for ways to motivate your child? I'm Mark Merrill with today's Family Minute. 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

0: 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The morning show on this Monday, and time to find out what jobs are available across Launceston. We have a vacancy at JB Hi-Fi. They're looking for a casual 360 personnel. They're looking for a traffic controller. Metro have a vacancy for a bus driver. Mantra Hotels, they're looking for a manager. The Country Club have a vacancy for a trail rider guide. Banjos are looking for a salesperson. And Sydney Tools, they're looking for a retail trade salesperson. And there's also vacancies at West Tamar Council. Also, Crown have a vacancy, so does Taz City Building, Pepper's Silo and Respect. And for more information on these jobs and more, head to the free website seek.com.au. 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
1: There's plenty of movies coming out this half of the year. The Hunger Games, Sunrise on the Reaping, will be released at cinemas on the 19th of November. The story will revisit the world of Paynim 24 years before the events of the Hunger Games, starting on the morning of the reaping of the 50th Hunger Games, also known as the Second Quarter Quell. And still out at the cinemas and receiving excellent praise from its audience is Spider-Man Brand New Day, starring Tom Holland and Zendaya. For more great movies that are out now, visit

0: 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Hello, my name is Glenn. Now, here's something you might not think about. If you ever need a dental implant or a crown, there's a good chance that peace has travelled a long way to reach you. Dr. Bing from Inova Dental is back to explain how they've solved that problem right here in Tasmania. Good day again.
1: Hey, Glenn. It's good to be back.
0: So, Dr. Bing, what's the supply chain issue you've been dealing with?
1: Great question, Glenn. You know, being an island state, almost everything coming into Tasmania relies on the Bass Strait. Shipping schedules, port capacity, even the weather. For a practice like ours, doing complex implant and restorative work, that used to mean sending pieces to labs in Melbourne or Sydney and hoping nothing went wrong along the way.
0: And if something did go wrong?
1: So if an implant arrived and that wasn't quite right, or a crown arrived that wasn't quite right, we'd have to make adjustments on the spot or send it all the way back and start again, which could mean weeks of delay for a patient who's already waiting.
0: So how did you fix that?
1: So we've invested in 3D printing and 3D CAD/CAM milling as well and brought the manufacturing in-house. So now we can create a full digital copy of a patient, you know, scans of the teeth, the jaw, even a 3D face scan, and print, you know, implant crowns and mill crowns ourselves. And, you know, it's actually accurate to within 120 microns.
0: Wow, that's incredibly precise.
1: It really is. You know, when implants can just sit 20 to 30 millimeters apart, even the smallest margin matters. In some cases, you know, we can begin printing within 2 hours of a surgery.
0: So Tasmanians don't need to head to the mainland for this kind of care.
1: Exactly. You know, we feel like we've raised the bar right here with better accuracy, faster turnaround and world-class dentistry without ever leaving the state.
0: Wow. And I've heard you've even been passing these skills on to the next generation of dentists.
1: We are. Last year, we hosted a group of dental students for a full day, teaching them how to use the scanners properly and interpret the scans for accurate treatment planning. Being a smaller market, Tasmania doesn't always get these opportunities. So it felt important to expose them to where the industry is heading.
0: That's Dr. Bing from Inova Dental, bringing the future of dentistry home to Tasmania. Thanks again.
1: Thanks, Glenn.
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